0: All right. Welcome, everyone. You are listening to a very special episode of Riffin' with Nate and Joss. Because...
1: Not again!
0: What do you mean, little voice?
1: Not again!
0: What's wrong?
1: You always have these special episodes. You call them the same exact thing every single time.
0: Go on.
1: Every time I'm here, which is very rare, you say it's a special episode.
0: Well, then...
1: You need to get a new name for it.
0: It's a delightful episode full of sunshine.
1: No!
0: I have Dean here, everyone. Welcome, Dean, to the show. What is our relation?
1: What?
0: How are we related?
1: I'm this random person you found off the street. You hired me.
0: Oh.
1: $1 each second.
0: Oh my goodness.
1: Yeah, don't you remember?
0: No, I don't remember this.
1: Oh, I must have done this when you were asleep. But.
0: Okay.
1: I hired myself, paid myself from your money.
0: You know what that's called?
1: Theft.
0: Volunteering.
1: No.
0: Everyone, welcome to the show. We have Dean here with me, just the two of us, for a little bit. And then I think Nate and Leo are going to come.
1: Finally, I won't be alone.
0: Okay. You're not alone now. I'm right here. It's going to be okay.
1: You don't count. You're always here.
0: Okay, great. Why don't we take this delightful human and ask him about his song of the week, which was the first song we heard. It's called Taxman. Do you know who did it, my dear?
1: The Beatles.
0: The Beatles. It's off of Revolver, their album released in 1966. Tell me why you picked it.
1: I just like the song. It's catchy.
0: It is catchy.
1: I just found it because I was just looking around on Apple Music, and I heard the Beatles was a good band.
0: From whom?
1: And I know a bunch of good songs, like The Yellow Submarine from it. So I just listened to every single song they had, and that was one of my favorites.
0: How long did it take you to listen to every single song by the Beatles?
1: I just listened to the first parts. Like 5 minutes.
0: Okay, well, that's pretty quick. That's a good run-through of their huge anthology and repertoire of music. Well,
1: yeah.
0: Good choice. That's one of my favorite Beatles songs. You know what it's kind of about when they talk about the tax man?
1: The person that comes around and takes their taxes?
0: Yeah, they're right. You nailed it.
1: Yeah.
0: And how he keeps wanting more, or just be thankful not taking more, essentially. Well, good choice, Dean. And I played, are you curious what I played?
1: No.
0: It's called Anna.
1: I used Strava and listened to it, or whatever it's called.
0: You found it on Strava?
1: Yeah.
0: Not Strava.
1: No, what is it called? It's like something like that. Wait.
0: What's it called?
1: I'll find it.
0: Shazam. You are your father's son. You Shazammed it in the studio when I could have just told you what it is.
1: It's actually called Music Recognition.
0: Okay, cool. So it's by Vue Farcatore off his self-titled album released in 2007. That was his first album. And why did I play that, you ask, my inquisitive young man? I played it because Nate and
1: I didn't get to answer.
0: No, that was a question that you gave to me, but through me. Just hold on.
1: I don't understand.
0: Do you want to ask me why I played my song of the week?
1: No.
0: Well, I'm going to tell everybody anyway. Because he came with an amazing drummer and an amazing bassist, and the three of them played at the Mystic this Friday, and Nate and I
1: there?
0: Got to see it. Yes. So rest assured, listeners, I'm sure Nate's going to want to talk more about this on the radio in the future when he's available, but I had to play a song by him. It was an amazing show, and there's even a little write-up about it in the Petaluma Voice, so check it out in the latest issue. So, Dean, do you want to talk a bit about our theme or get started and run into it?
1: Possibly.
0: Yeah, we did something different this week, I think. We kind of have...
1: Maybe.
0: We both did both themes together. We didn't really make a theme of it.
1: We made, like, one big theme.
0: One big theme. We did segment them into...
1: That you're going to have to answer.
0: Yeah, you all can guess. I do have to tell everyone, please email nateandjoss@gmail.com with your guesses, comments, and questions. Only positive ones. Right, Dean?
1: No, I'm fine with negative
0: Just bring
1: ones.
0: It all. Okay.
1: Yeah.
0: Bring in your ideas.
1: I'll be ready.
0: He's ready, and we will respond to them probably after the show. There's a lot going on in the
1: Immediately.
0: Studio. So, shall we... Let's dive in. The first song we have is Man Size Rooster.
1: Leo's pick.
0: Supergrass. This is one of Leo's favorites. And in his honor, we're kicking it off. Enjoy.

One night I left them chickens out, and that raccoon, he came about, had my favorite chicken. Oh, nothing left but legs and feathers. Oh, that

0: a little sneak peek of the next song. I wonder if anyone can guess what the next one is, but we'll wait, right, Dean? We have to talk first.
1: No.
0: Yes, sir. We're going to talk about what we just heard. So we kicked it off with Man Size Rooster by Supergrass off of I Should Coco, released in 1995. Then we had Favorite Chicken by Aaron Harris and the Green String Farm Band off their album Schoolhouse, released in 2009. And we just finished up Chicken by Sly and the Family Stone off of Life. That was released in 1968. And Dean, do you want to tell everybody what the theme is for that set? I think you know it.
1: Do we have to tell them just now? Could we leave it all a mystery till the very end?
0: No.
1: What the big theme is?
0: Do you want to do that?
1: I don't know.
0: This one is specific. These three songs have something very specific in common, and then there's another set that is similar, but
1: well,
0: not the
1: everybody
0: same.
1: Probably already knows.
0: Everybody probably already knows.
1: Should we say it?
0: Yeah, go ahead. That's what your job is on the radio. Oh, no. Calm
1: no,
0: down.
1: No! No!
0: Just turning his mic down.
1: No.
0: Dean, are you ready to say?
1: Sure.
0: Go ahead.
1: I forget. I think it's like chicken. It's chickens.
0: Chickens. We had man-sized rooster, which is a male chicken. I mean, male chicken, because hens are female chickens. And then we had favorite chicken and chicken. So, there you go. Ding, ding, ding. Hope everybody got it, or at least enjoyed it. I wanted to just point out a very special musician in that set. I mean, they're all very special, but Aaron Harris is a local musician. He used to go to Dean and Leo's kindergarten classes and play music. We've also gone to Windrush Farm and enjoyed his music there. And he was just at Outside Lands on stage singing a song about chickens that's not this one, for the record. So,
1: like chick, chick, chick.
0: Yeah,
1: chick,
0: that
1: chick,
0: one. Chick, chick, chick. We know the words. So anyway, the man, the myth, the legend.
1: We couldn't find it. We were going to put that in our playlist, but we couldn't find it, so.
0: Yep, we found I thought Favorite Chicken was a great song. So anyway, Aaron, if you're listening, thank you. Thanks for all the music and all the fun all these years for Petaluma. Dean?
1: What?
0: What do you think? What's up next?
1: About what?
0: Should we play the next theme? I feel like you're being purposefully difficult.
1: We could just go now. Skip
0: you think
1: us
0: we should
1: all.
0: Just go?
1: Yeah.
0: Oh my gosh, it's too soon. We're having too much fun.
1: No.
0: It's only 5:24.
1: No, let's see if you're correct. Exactly 5:24.
0: Okay, great. Well, I think it's time to go. We have four more songs before we're going to go into a riffin segment, okay?
1: Only four?
0: Only four.
1: No.
0: Yeah.
1: No.
0: You're so scared.
1: No!
0: It's not even spooky season, really. Why are you so scared?
1: No, don't do it to us.
0: This isn't your first rodeo on the radio. Radio rodeo.
1: Yeah, it is.
0: No, it isn't. You've been here before.
1: No one knows me.
0: Everybody knows you, Dean.
1: No.
0: No?
1: I'm new.
0: If you were going to introduce yourself to someone for the first time that never met you, what would be one adjective you would use that's nice about yourself?
1: Gone.
0: Gone?
1: Yeah, I'm going to go by now.
0: Okay. Well, I'll give him a minute to go. We're going to hit the next song, which is, if you heard the little strum of that guitar, Turn, Turn, Turn by The Byrds.

0: Awesome. Dean, can you do your best duck quack for everybody, please?
1: Quack.
0: Oh, God. It's like a duck is right here.
1: Yeah, definitely.
0: Oh, man. All right. So we just had four more songs, all adjacent to our first chicken theme. Is that correct, Dean?
1: Yeah.
0: All right. You ready to hear what they are?
1: Yeah.
0: All right. First, we had turn, turn, turn, which is also a bird. The turn is a bird.
1: Oh.
0: But
1: when I was looking at it upside down from the iPad, I thought it said tuna, tuna, tuna.
0: That would be cool. To everything, tuna, tuna, tuna. So turn, turn, turn by the Birds off their album of the same name, Turn, Turn, Turn, released in 1965. That also is good just because this week we had the autumnal equinox and we're going into fall. The weather's going to change. It's going to go from this nice warm weather to a nice crisp fall, which is one of the best up here in Northern California, if I dare say. And then we had a slow jam from 1953 by the Flamingos called I Only Have Eyes for You, released on their album Harmony at Midnight. Dean, had you ever heard that song before?
1: Definitely not.
0: Did you like it?
1: I forget what it was.
0: I'm not going to sing it. It was the slow
1: one.
0: You
1: have to. Sing it.
0: I only have eyes. Like
1: okay,
0: that.
1: No, I don't like it.
0: He's making a face that he should make when I sing that. Okay, and then we had Surfin' Bird by the Trashmen off their album Surfin' Bird.
1: That was really weird.
0: You thought it was weird?
1: Yeah.
0: Why?
1: It's very weird.
0: I can't believe that was the first time you heard that song.
1: Why?
0: I don't know. I just thought it was a ubiquitous song that everybody's heard. It's been in, like, cartoons, and it's like a surfing rock song. Well, you're welcome. You've now come into the age where you've heard the song.
1: No.
0: That was released in 1963. You've evolved. There you go. And last but not least, the song that this entire show has been anchored against and for.
1: No.
0: I Want a New Duck by Weird Al Yankovic. Off Dare to Be Stupid.
1: It was more like mom making a playlist and then me just thinking of that song and putting it in. It wasn't really around this.
0: No, we wanted to play this song and
1: I wanted to play one of Weird Al's songs.
0: Okay.
1: You chose this.
0: Yeah.
1: Then I put it in.
0: You're really opening up the curtain here, Dean.
1: What do you mean?
0: Everyone can see, like in The Wizard of Oz, like what's happening in the real time, in the real world.
1: There is no real world.
0: Oh my gosh. We're getting really deep.
1: This has all happened in the show while you guys were waiting. Right now.
0: Okay.
1: There is no world other than this for us.
0: And?
1: We're on this 24/7.
0: We're just always on the radio.
1: Yeah.
0: And we only exist here.
1: Even though you hear other people, we're mostly just like sitting in this room watching people.
0: They are always asking us to move a little bit because we're kind of in the way.
1: Yeah.
0: What do we say?

0: the song we just heard that we've heard a bunch of times, I Want a New Duck. There was a joke. Oh, yeah.
1: There was a joke where he said, get it. And I never got it until... Just then. I forgot. It was like, oh, yeah, get down.
0: He said, I want him to tell me how to get down. And then he says, get it?
1: Yeah. And I never got it until right now, where I remembered or noticed that down is like the feathers, the worm feathers underneath, like... the feathers, the regular feathers, the feathers that we see, they have these puffy little worm feathers to keep it insulated.
0: Yeah. And so that's pretty funny because I literally also today for the first time got that joke.
1: Yeah. She said, oh, yeah, I get it. And I'm like, oh, yeah, I get it.
0: We had our brains in sync.
1: Yeah.
0: I should be one step ahead of you at least, but I wasn't that time. Do you have any other Weird Al songs you'd recommend? I know you're pretty familiar with all of his music. Is there another one? That's it?
1: Yeah.
0: Do you know who the original song is that he's parodying? Who did it?
1: Yeah, I Want a New Drug.
0: Who sang that?
1: No idea.
0: Huey Lewis and the News performed I Want a New Drug. And that is a good song.
1: I heard it in the car once.
0: We know we heard it at the store once. That was pretty fun. We were just talking about it and then we went there.
1: I heard that also, yeah.
0: Oh, man, what fun. Well, thanks, Dean. That was fun to play some music with you so far. Those were our two theme sets that we kind of collaborated on, but then you outed it that I did a lot of the work.
1: No, you did most of the work.
0: It's true. I'm a hard-working person.
1: I was sleeping the entire time.
0: And we also live at the radio station, so that's normal.
1: I was just, like, sleeping, like, on the table here.
0: On top of the controls.
1: Yeah.
0: Yeah. It's hard for people to do
1: their shows.
0: I was
1: moving them back and forth, and I accidentally turned on a... song halfway through.
0: Yeah.
1: Started playing some weird sounds.
0: That was the...
1: I just kept moving them back and forth.
0: Surfing bird?
1: Yeah.
0: Ba-ba-ba-oom now now.
1: Wait, that was my favorite part. That one.
0: Dean, do you want to share anything?
1: Maybe.
0: In particular?
1: Should I?
0: Yes.
1: No. I'm scared. Oh, you can.
0: Okay, you don't want to read it? Okay.
1: No.
0: Oh, he was just about to read this.
1: Calling all volunteers.
0: Yes.
1: I don't know what's going next. The Wait, can I read it? Thank you.
0: Okay, great.
1: You can read it.
0: Dean, the drama.
1: Okay, fine.
0: Please read.
1: Fine. Calling all volunteers. 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
0: Well done.
1: Yay!
0: Nice. We love the Petaluma Historical Museum. We've been there quite a few times. Do you remember why we went there last time?
1: I forget it. What is it?
0: It's the one downtown, right by on B Street and 4th.
1: What is it next to?
0: It's like across the street from from Paradise Found, the record store. Anywho.
1: Oh, yeah, yeah.
0: Do you remember
1: when
0: Dad had a poem there? That was really neat. So, always good stuff at that museum, and we love the docents there. Everyone's always really kind, so please consider volunteering if you're interested. Thank you, Dean.
1: You're welcome.
0: Dare we do some riffing together? I must say, I am intimidated.
1: This is my favorite thing. I've been waiting the entire time for this. All I want to do is this.
0: You just want to riff?
1: Yeah.
0: Okay, Dean.
1: The entire 60 minutes.
0: Oh my gosh, that sounds like something
1: AKA
0: Nate
1: would
0: do.
1: 1 hour.
0: Okay, AKA 3,600 seconds?
1: What?
0: What's the math? 60 times 60. Yeah, that's right. That's right.
1: Yeah, that's right.
0: That's right. I know math.
1: Oh, yeah.
0: Okay. Cool. You know what? I have a song. Are you ready to hear it? We've heard it many times. This one goes out to Leo, who's not yet here and may not make it before 6.
1: Great.
0: It's called Images.
1: No.
0: By the Salmonaires.
1: Oh, yeah. I've heard this song.
0: Do you like it? Because you're about to hear it again.
1: I hope.
0: All right, everyone. Enjoy. Thanks for listening. You're listening to 103.3 FM. This is Riffin' with Nate and Joss.
1: And Dean.
0: With Dean.

0: is on air. Hey, everyone. Oh, we're joined here by Leo, but he's going to be quiet in the studio. Welcome, Leo.
1: Wait,
0: thanks for
1: put
0: coming.
1: Put on his mic. Put on his thing. Yes.
0: Yeah, that's
1: yes,
0: a good idea.
1: He's going.
0: A little bit for Leo here. And we're just listening to...
1: No, we're trying to surprise since he's farther away.
0: ...of The Cure's Pictures of You, which we played...
1: Leo, talk.
0: Excuse me, Dean.
1: It's fine. Can I
0: we're
1: say
0: just
1: that
0: wrapping
1: Leo's
0: up.
1: Here?
0: Yes.
1: Okay, Leo finally got here. The very last...
0: Yeah,
1: something amount of
0: he
1: minutes.
0: Had some place to
1: five
0: be.
1: 5 minutes.
0: And we're glad you're here, Leo. Okay, so as we're wrapping up the bit of riffin', we have one more song after this. This is Pictures of You by The Cure. We picked this because of Images that we played by the Salmonaires. That was in honor of Leo, who wasn't here at the time, but we know he loves that song. And I'm going to close up this show with Pictures of Lily by The Who, which is one of my favorite songs about pictures. Dean?
1: Why?
0: Oh, I just love it. You'll hear why it's great. But we're going to get going. Thank you, Dean, for being on the show with me today.
1: Yep. Leo's taking me away.
0: That's right.
1: Eternity. And I'll never be back.
0: Yes, thank you so much.
1: I can't hear Leo.
0: That's right. Try that again, Leo. Go ahead.
2: Thank you for listening to me. I'm out.
1: What?
0: All right. We're
1: I
0: out.
1: I didn't get that.
0: Ready,
1: that?
0: Everyone? Thank
1: no,
0: you so much.
1: Don't leave. I mean, yes.
0: Until
1: I
0: next
1: mean,
0: time,
1: no.
0: Here's our final song of the
1: Wait,
0: show.
1: Wait, Mom. Slowly yeah. Fade me away. I'm going to be like...
0: Okay. We're doing it right now.
1: No. Nah.

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0: 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The program may contain subject matter that some people might find objectionable. It is solely the responsibility of the show and does not necessarily reflect the views of KPCA.
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6: Get me an upside down pineapple, because we're swinging back into
5: swinging. You know there's people that are, yeah. We're not just having a conversation.
6: I'm aware, but you looked directly at me.
4: This is Hey Stephen Ray. Hey Stephen Ray starts now.
7: And away we go.
5: Good evening, Petaluma. It is Thursday, September the 24th. This is Hey Stephen Ray. I'm Stephen Ray, and James Sway is not with us today. James Sway is taking a PTO day. He's earned it. He's accrued hours. I give him 0.2 hours per episode of PTO that he can accrue, and he's taken that today. So across the desk from me today, pulling double duty, ladies and gentlemen, please welcome Joss to the show.
8: Hey, everyone. Thanks for having me, Stephen Ray. This is exciting.
5: Thank you so much. I needed help, and I reached out, and I was like, do you want to do double duty here today? And you hesitated for a moment, maybe, and then you said, no, let's do it.
8: That's right.
5: Let's do it.
8: It was just a matter of figuring out the schedule with the fam, and then it was a yes in my heart the whole time, though.
5: The whole time.
8: Yeah, for sure.
5: I love to hear that. So for those that don't know that voice, that is Joss, and she is on the show before us at 5 o'clock every Thursday, riffing with Nate and Joss. And it's one of the first shows that I listened to on this station. Once I realized the station existed, which we have a problem with that. Nobody knows the station exists.
8: Yeah, hello, are you out there? Are you out there, everybody?
5: There's the people that have a show here on the station. Yeah. I think we listen. And there's a few other people, and I think my parents in Texas listen now, but that's about it.
8: You gotta love it. We have that streaming audience, right?
5: Like we do, hopefully. Yeah. On heystephenray.com, we're streaming live if you want to see what's happening here in the studio. It's not that exciting watching what we do. We push a couple of buttons and turn up the knobs, and then that's about it.
8: I mean, don't undersell it. It's gonna get pretty exciting in here.
5: It could. It could get pretty exciting. So we have an exciting show here today. We're going to play Musical Connections. We're going to play our four songs, and you're going to have the opportunity to see if you can figure out the connecting category between those songs. From what I hear, not a great track record.
8: No, my track record is bad. It's horrible. I'm 0 for 10, or however many episodes. 15 episodes?
5: This is today's episode 16.
8: Yeah, so 0 for 15.
5: Yeah, yeah. Okay. So I think number 16 is going to be your time to shine.
8: I really, really hope so.
5: I have a feeling.
8: I'm going to take it very seriously.
5: I have a feeling.
8: Okay.
5: So we have that going on today. We're also going to... I reached out to you, and I was like, what are we going to do on the radio? Because normally I prepare stuff to torture James Sway, and I said I don't want to do that to you. And then so
8: kind.
5: I asked you, I was like, what should we do? And you said, hey, I have an idea. Apparently you're good at sound effects. What do they call
8: it? Yes, exactly.
5: In the industry.
8: You know, it wasn't so much like I'm good at it. It's like I want to be good at it.
5: Oh, you want to be good at it. You maybe need some practice.
8: Yes.
5: Well, I have practice for you.
8: I've written
5: a story that comes from my heart, and I've loaded it with plenty of opportunities for you to add some sound effects there.
8: Mm-hmm.
5: So I'm going to throw away my little sound effects board that I have here, and you're going to steal the show with your practicing of sound effects.
8: Nothing like on the air. Showtime.
5: Also, you know what? We've never really talked or
8: no,
5: met
8: this is
5: or
8: our,
5: out before.
8: This is the longest first conversation.
5: Time it really is.
8: Yay.
5: So I think it'll be fun. So
8: totally.
5: The folks that have never heard you on this show before, they're going to be, I'm in the same boat. I'm going to get in here and be able to chat with you. So I'm excited about that.
8: Sweet.
5: And then later today, we're going to play a little radio game for you where we're going to, well, this is your idea. You want to tell us about that? The whole show show is your idea.
8: I mean, you know, I pull my weight. If somebody asks for help, I'm going to help. No, I actually have this. I had this game idea that I've heard other comedians do, and I thought it was really cool, where they're on the radio and they play a song, and the whole point is to not speak over the first lyrics of the song. So we are going to maybe pull our PSAs out and try to read them fast enough, or come up with something off the cuff.
5: That's like the number one rule in radio. If you're a radio DJ on a music station, is like, don't step on the words.
8: That's
5: like,
8: right.
5: You gotta talk right up until that singer starts singing. And
8: I don't know how many songs we're gonna do, but I have some, and some of them are very long intros.
5: I have like a scale of like easy to hard.
8: Yeah.
5: So some of them have short intros, some of them middle, and then some of them long. You're gonna be filling some space there.
8: All right.
5: So we'll do a little back and forth and playing with that. So I think it's gonna be a fun show today.
8: I agree.
5: I don't want James Sway to be jealous, but I do want him to wish that he was here.
8: Well,
5: it's like a fine line.
8: What could be better than if James was also here? That would be amazing. I do get to see him. I've seen him out in the real world, and it's always a treat. I hear him before I see him, which is great.
5: He's got that voice.
8: He does.
5: Which you have big shoes to fill. People love specifically his weather voice.
8: Oh yeah.
5: He goes into a whole different guy when he's doing weather. So and thank you, James Sway. He pulled for you. He pulled news stories for you.
8: I know.
5: He
8: did all the heavy lifting.
5: Everything for you. So you just have to say it.
8: Try to sound like I have a weather voice.
5: Yes.
8: Yeah,
5: yes,
8: I'm going to try.
5: I have faith in you. I have faith in you. So let's go ahead and get started with song number one in Musical Connections. And what song is that I have here? Oh, there it is. This is from R.E.M. Mm. The song is Man on the Moon. It's a good R.E.M. song. It's kind of a slow start to the day here, to the show. But we're going to pick it up throughout the hour. This is Man on the Moon by R.E.M. on KPCA.
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0: 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This is Hey Stephen Ray. I'm Stephen Ray.
1: And I'm Joss.
0: Just Joss.
1: Just Joss.
0: Just Joss, JJ. And we just heard from REM, that song, Man on the Moon, number one, song number one in Musical Connections. Oh, I was going to introduce it. Oh, hold on. We got to do a proper introduction. Sometimes I just point it. I point it, James Sway.
1: I'll get it.
0: I'm going to do a proper a proper introduction. All right. Here we go. Ladies and gentlemen, here's Joss with Petaluma Weather.
1: From the KPCA Weather Center, here's Petaluma Weather. How is that?
0: That was beautiful.
1: Okay, great. You know, we just had the autumnal equinox this week, so we're seeing some temperature changes. So this weekend, expect temperatures in the mid-70s with lows in the low 50s. Overnight tonight, we'll see a low of 58 with gusty winds lasting throughout the night. Tomorrow, we'll have a high of 80 degrees, woo, with winds calming down by the evening. And right now, it's approximately 70 degrees and
0: probably
1: potentially a little cloudy at 103.3 KPCA in Petaluma.
0: I didn't give you the heads up that we have to pull the current weather. That's my bad. I forget. I don't realize how much I depend on James Sway. Really?
1: You know, I don't do the weather at my house. I am constantly like, hey, Nate, what's the weather today? I don't look. So
0: is there not an Alexa in here that can tell us the weather?
1: It's 68, everybody. 68. I was approximately accurate.
0: That's perfect. So 68 and cloudy in Petaluma.
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0: And Just Joss here in the studio filling in for James Sway on this beautiful Thursday on KPCA.
1: Just for the day.
0: Just for the day. I wouldn't have it any other way.
1: I agree.
0: Thank you so much for tuning in on the radio at 103.3 KPCA or online at heystephenray.com, where you can watch the live stream there on the YouTube channel. I've written a story. I got a chance to do a little bit of creative writing. Well, not that creative. A lot of it is kind of real life. Maybe I add a little more in there. But I've written a story about the first day of fall. You mentioned it's the autumnal equinox.
1: Correct.
0: And it doesn't feel like fall, though.
1: It's going to get there.
0: I was writing the story like in hopes, like I was like predicting it was going to be like this like chilly, crisp morning. It's been warm and kind of humid. So not quite autumnal, but that's my hopes. And I'm trying to manifest it with the story that I've written. It's about a walk down the street, the walk down the streets of Petaluma in the fall. And you told me that you have these high aspirations of being a Foley artist.
1: Very high. Lofty.
0: That's not your real job?
1: No, not at all.
0: Okay. Is it anywhere near adjacent to your real job?
1: Uh-uh.
0: Do you make any noises in your real job?
1: Yeah, when I talk.
0: Okay.
1: That's about it.
0: All right. Okay. So we're going from
1: This is going to be a huge leap, everybody. So wish me luck.
0: I have faith in you. All right. So I'm going to read for you my story and get your, are your lips ready? Is your tongue ready for noises?
1: Sure. Let's do it.
0: Okay. Here we go. Here's my autumn story. It's 7 a.m. in Petaluma, California, and I'm awakened by my bedside alarm clock.
1: Bring, bring.
0: Perfect. The crisp morning air flowing through my open window tells me that fall has arrived. It's time for my first autumn morning walk through Petaluma. I grab my dog Pablo's jingly collar and leash from the shelf next to me as he jumps in circles, barking with excitement. He's a Chihuahua. That was good. Okay, that was good. You picked up on that. Let's see. Where am I? Barking with excitement. I open the front door of my old beat-up house and am greeted by a breeze with a nice whiff of everyone's favorite smell, Sonoma aroma. After my dog does his morning business in the grass,
1: piddle-paddle.
0: I didn't know if you'd have anything for that one. We start our walk. Of course, it can't be a true Petaluma morning without my neighbor's roosters crowing and the hens clucking and clacking in the backyard. I cross the street, and halfway through the intersection, I'm nearly knocked over by some punk kid on his e-bike going like 40 miles an hour. I shout to him, watch where you're going, kid.
5: Hey, watch it, buddy.
0: And he yells something back that I'm sure I would be offended by if I could hear him as he rides away.
5: You're annoying.
0: I walk past, I walk by the Pilates studio where it looks like class just ended. It looks like one of the women leaving class is a social media influencer decked out head to toe in Lululemon gear recording a TikTok day in the life. On the sidewalk, she's recording her TikTok, and I do my best to avoid being in her shot as I finally arrive at Petaluma Boulevard. I wait at the curb, and traffic passes by me in both directions.
5: Meow. Meow.
0: And I press the crosswalk button.
1: Wait.
0: I don't know if my button registered, so I'm going to click the button again.
1: Wait.
0: And again.
1: Wait.
0: And again.
1: Wait.
0: Oh, I bet if I press this button in a certain pattern, I can make a remix song just from the crosswalk button.
1: Wait.
0: Well, I could stand here all day being a crosswalk DJ. Me and Pablo got to start making our way back home. I turn the corner and, I see a cat in the yard in front of me.
5: Yeah.
0: Pablo hates cats. If he sees or even hears this cat, he's going to lose it. Before I can cross the street, Pablo goes to sniff the bush where the cat is hiding, and the cat makes a loud howling and hiss.
5: Meow!
0: The cat has seen Pablo. Pablo sees the cat. Pablo starts barking and yanking on the leash. I'm pulling on the leash as I retreat backwards, trying to calm the situation.
1: No, Pablo, no!
0: That's a good Steven. I take one too many steps and trip off the curb into a row of trash cans that fall
1: Smash.
0: It sends trash and recycled cans scattering across the road.
1: Clink, clank, clink, clank, clink, clank.
0: One of the trash cans hits the parked car next to me.
1: Kapam!
0: Setting off the car alarm.
1: Boop, boop, boop.
0: I yoink Pablo and tuck him under my arm and run as all the neighborhood dogs howl, making sure everyone in Petaluma is awake to also enjoy this first morning of autumn. And that's our fall story. Wow. That was amazing. I felt like I was really there.
1: It really came alive, didn't it, everybody? That was all with my mouth, mostly.
0: If you can believe it.
1: They can't. Only the people watching the live stream can understand that actually came out of my mouth. Wild.
0: Oh, man. Thank you for that. That was fantastic.
1: I really checked the box
0: I think you have something, and I'm willing to be a reference for you. If you want to start sending out applications. Okay. I don't know how you do that. I don't know if they just have on LinkedIn.
1: Definitely
0: to apply to be Foley.
1: An
0: I don't know if you could do that. But
1: I'll add it to a skill on my LinkedIn.
0: Yeah. Microsoft Excel. Sounds.
1: Foley. Beginner.
0: That's fantastic.
1: Great.
0: That's fantastic. You have background in improv, huh?
1: Yeah, a little bit.
0: That's easy for you.
1: It's fun for me. It's not necessarily easy.
0: How did you get into improv?
1: It was, 2017 or so. I started taking improv classes at 6th Street Playhouse in Santa Rosa, and then took it a couple times, and the person that runs the program actually brought me into their troupe.
0: Nice.
1: And before the COVID-19 debacle awfulness, we were doing a show once a month up there, and it was super fun.
0: Nice.
1: Yeah.
0: Is it scary? I would be so scared. Like, I have everything. I have so many things printed out here in front of me, prepared to be on the air.
1: Yeah.
0: Not having that in front of me, I would be mortified.
1: Yeah. No, it could be scary, but it can also be really freeing because you start to trust yourself to be like, oh, I know I can do something.
0: Yeah.
1: And people are really forgiving and they're interested. And you do learn some skills. And the most important thing you learn is to listen and support. And so I found that those two things help me in my life all the time.
0: Yeah, you can take that with you anywhere.
1: Anywhere. It's great for work, actually. It's quite great.
0: Yeah, I'm going to have to look into that. That would be fun.
1: Yeah, I recommend improv classes for sure.
0: I like that.
1: You'd be great.
0: Well, I don't know. We'll see. We'll practice it and see. James Sway pulled some news stories for you. So we have those printed out. And normally I ask him for a little bit of preview of news. So maybe you want to peek through those pages there and give us a little preview of one of the stories. Any of those look interesting to you?
1: I liked the story about the iPhone owners that can now maybe file claims that can total $250
0: million. I would love Apple having $250 million.
1: Anybody, really?
0: I have an iPhone.
1: Yeah, same.
0: All
1: right. Are we eligible? We'll find out.
0: I'm excited to learn about that. So we have that coming up in news. But first, we're going to play song number two in Musical Connections. We played song number one a second ago. Do you have any idea yet? Are you picking up on anything?
1: Man, moon, REM. Those are the things I'm thinking.
0: Okay. Those are good things to ponder. I want to tell you the next song that we have here for you is from 1999. It's Smash Mouth and the song All Star. We'll see if things start clicking for you with this. Here's Smash Mouth and All Star on KPCA. Some-

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1: This is Hey, Stephen Ray.
0: Not today. Not today. James Sway's in a faraway land. Hopefully having a good night.
4: I hope so.
0: See if he's listening. If he's listening, he can call in and join us.
4: That's true. He could.
0: He might not be listening, though. This is Hey, Stephen Ray. And that voice that you're hearing, that's not James Sway. That's Joss from the 5 o'clock show here on Thursdays, riffing with Nate and Joss. That was a fun show.
4: Thanks.
0: Listening to you guys earlier today. Because y'all, it's kind of a weird vibe in the studio today. Because the big boss man's not here.
4: Radio Rob.
0: He's always here.
4: I know.
0: I thought he lived here for a while. It's not until today that I realized he didn't live here.
4: All the living room furniture he thought was his. Yeah.
0: So he's not here today, and then I turned on the radio, and it's you and a kid.
4: I know. Can you believe it? They left that kid on the air.
0: I know.
4: And he wasn't. He did a great job. Is he trying to make my life easier? Absolutely not.
0: No. It made for good radio, though. Entertained because I was just like, oh, poor Joss.
4: He loved every second of it. That was Dean. So yeah, thanks, Dean.
0: That was fun. So a little kind of.
4: Different.
0: Musical chairs happening here almost. A lot is hopping around here. So I'm thankful that you're joining us here for our 6 o'clock show. Hey,
4: yeah.
0: Stephen Ray. Let's do some news. It's 6:26 at KPCA in Petaluma, California. Here's Joss with news.
4: Hey, everyone. Owners of certain iPhones may be eligible for a payout after Apple agreed to a $250 million settlement over claims it oversold Siri's artificial intelligence upgrades. They said it did too much. She does not deliver. The company denied wrongdoing but settled several class action lawsuits back in May. So here's the deal. If you are an iPhone user, the eligible customers who bought an iPhone 15 Pro or iPhone 15 Pro Max between June 10th, 2024 and March 29, 2025 could receive $25 per device.
0: Wait, where's the 250? Who gets the 250 mil? Oh, that's
4: everyone.
0: Wait, you only get $25?
4: Yes.
0: An iPhone Pro is like $2,000
4: or
0: something.
4: It says potentially up to $95. I should have, but like, let's be real. And it depends on how many people file the claim. So if everybody does,
0: right.
4: $25 is probably the max you'll get. So you have to submit by December 21st through smartphoneaisettlement.com. And you must have bought.
0: That sounds like a scam website.
4: Yeah, maybe be careful.
0: I don't know if James Sway vetted that.
4: Actually,
0: that sounds
4: is this
0: very
4: real?
0: I don't know.
4: I can't be held responsible for that. But hey, I don't know. Do what you will with that, everybody. If you need $25 and you don't mind a risk in life, go for it.
0: Oh man, I buy the new iPhone every year.
4: What?
0: I'll trade in the old one and buy the new one, and it's only a couple $100 when you trade them out. So I'm like, I'll do that.
4: Okay.
0: And I was excited for the new Siri. That was like a couple of years ago.
4: Mm-hmm.
0: Like Siri can do everything for you, and it was the same dumb old Siri that it's always
4: been. Oh
0: man, I know.
4: That's a bummer.
0: If somebody said, hey, do you want this same dumb old Siri when you buy this new iPhone, or I'll give you $25, or that's the one and the same, I wouldn't accept the $25 if that's what it comes down to.
4: Yeah.
0: It's kind of a bummer.
4: It is a bummer. I am not in that realm. I'm not trying to get a new phone. I find getting a phone a hassle.
0: Yeah.
4: And so I have just got a new phone, but it's still like not brand new. So
0: the iPhone?
4: I got iPhone 13.
0: Yeah.
4: So I'm a little behind.
0: A little behind, but that's all right.
4: Yeah.
0: You're not missing anything. The Siri doesn't work on the new one either.
4: I know.
0: So
4: all right. I'm feeling better about my decision.
0: Yeah. Well, you're not going to get that $25, though.
4: No, I won't qualify for this fraud.
0: That's all right. Yeah. All right. What else you got?
4: Oh, can I see another one? I have a really good one here about Petaluma High's Unified PE program that earned a statewide recognition for inclusion. I love this story so much.
0: Aww.
4: I saw it, and I'm so glad Jane put it in here. So a high school gym class in town is proving that inclusion doesn't have to be complicated. It just has to be fun. Petaluma High School's Unified PE program pairs special education students with general education juniors and seniors in a one-to-one ratio, letting them tackle modified activities like beach ball, volleyball, and badminton with oversized glowing shuttlecocks together. So each class gets to wrap up with a dance session that everybody loves.
0: That's fun.
4: Yes. And so basically it started 2 years ago after teachers and aides noticed that special education students were often sidelined in a traditional PE class. They were there, but they weren't really engaging. And so they created this new program, and now there's a waiting list to get in.
0: Wow.
4: So it's been a huge success, and just congratulations to everybody involved.
0: That's
4: just
0: really
4: warms
0: cool.
4: my heart.
0: Yes. Yeah, that's exciting.
4: Yes.
0: That sounds like fun. I feel like I wish in like regular jobs we had PE. Like in the middle of the day, just like, you know, after lunch, it's like, hey, let's go play badminton outside or something like that. We need more.
4: Yeah. I mean, yeah, that's a great idea. And I have to say that is something you can do.
0: Is it?
4: Like, why not? You could go for a walk. But also,
0: that's true.
4: Have you been to, I just went to the junior high, like, tour of this of the classes for my son. He's in eighth grade now at the Petaluma Junior High. Their PE classes are not the classes that we had when we were school aged.
0: What were they doing?
4: It looks like a CrossFit training. Like, they do so many amazing things. They have amazing equipment. We're so lucky here in Petaluma specifically to have access to that. But the PE classes, even in junior high, are just amazing.
0: Yeah.
4: So we should actually just try to go back to school.
0: We should do that. I've tried to like break into the middle school. They don't like that. I don't have kids or anything. They don't like
4: illegal.
0: When I go in there. So I'll have to figure something else out.
4: Yeah. Well, good luck. What's also cool is that they figured out a way to give the students that are helping in the class leadership credit. So when you're like in this PE class as part of the program, you're getting leadership credit, and the other students are getting their PE credits too. So
0: that's
4: it's
0: cool.
4: a win-win.
0: That's good. That's cool that kids are standing up and doing that today. Because I'm not going to lie, when I was a kid, we were... like there was a lot of bullying happening then. And I don't know that everybody was like so kind and warm as they are these days.
4: I agree.
0: Yeah. So that's good to hear.
4: It is good to hear.
0: It's heartwarming.
4: Especially as a parent. It's wonderful.
0: All right. What else?
4: More from me?
0: Yeah.
4: Oh my
0: gosh. This is all you.
4: All right. I have another one for you. Thanks, James. So there's one I was kind of worried about sharing because I know this is a really big thing in our community. Are you ready?
0: I don't know.
4: So apparently there's a lawsuit that alleges that a popular weight loss drug might link to eye damage.
0: Oh my God.
4: I know. Drug makers Eli Lilly and Novo Nordisk are facing a growing number of lawsuits claiming their GLP-1 weight loss drugs, including Ozempic, Wegovy, Zepbound, Mounjaro, and Trulicity, can cause a rare eye condition leading to vision loss and even blindness.
0: What?
4: Yes.
0: That's not worth it. I'll tell you, I'm considering getting on a GLP-1 because who doesn't love a cheat code? If I can just like punch the, you know, up, down, it's, left square, like, I want to do that to lose weight. Not if it's going to make me blind.
4: Well, so it's, again, this is alleged. It's alleged, so we can't confirm it.
0: Okay.
4: It sounds like they're still doing, there's a very, very low risk. I remember something coming up similarly for birth control for women. They were like, oh, there's the blood clot risk, da-da-da-da-da. It's like you have to measure the risk with the reward.
0: Yeah.
4: This is a very powerful medicine that helps people in very dire situations sometimes to lose the weight they need to lose. And so there's very high benefits to using them. So please consult with a doctor, but watch the news and stay informed on this.
0: Yeah. I feel like that's kind of the thing with this is it's kind of new medicine.
4: It is.
0: So it's not like, oh, we've had this around for 50 years and we've done all these studies.
4: Yeah.
0: So they're just kind of learning about it
4: well,
0: now.
4: Well, it's hard to be, it's not great to be an early adopter sometimes.
0: Yeah.
4: Back to the iPhone discussion.
0: Yeah.
4: But this, both companies.
0: I hope these people get $25.
4: At least.
0: If you lose your vision, go to my vision was lost by glp1s.co.net.
4: Yeah.
0: And you're going to, they'll give you $25.
4: Maybe. Up to $95. But both companies are defending their products, saying that safety profile has been well established through nearly two decades of research and FDA review. So we'll see how this pans out, but we want to be people to be informed here in Petaluma.
0: We do. That's scary stuff.
4: Yeah.
0: That's scary stuff. One more.
4: Oh my God, are you kidding? Okay. In a local news that I thought was pretty like scary is that we had a couple smart train incidents.
0: What's going on?
4: So a smart train struck a bicyclist in Santa Rosa on Saturday evening, leaving the person hospitalized. It happened around 6:45 at the Sebastopol Road crossing as the train was traveling between the Santa Rosa downtown and Roanoke Park stations.
0: Is this happening more often than it used to, or is it just like we're hearing about it more?
4: Because I don't
0: this
4: know.
0: Is happening. I feel like every other week there's somebody that's been getting hit by the smart train.
4: Well, this is the third collision involving a smart train this month.
0: Ooh.
4: And the seventh crash of 2026. So you
0: Ooh.
4: Tell me.
0: Ooh.
4: You tell me
0: That's
4: what's happening.
0: Terrible.
4: What's happening?
0: That's awful.
4: Look both ways. Mind the gap or whatever.
0: Yeah.
4: Like, make sure you're watching out for those train tracks. They are coming. We have an active smart train. They're probably running more frequently. The train is packed. It's super successful.
0: They are running more frequently than I think they ever have before. So maybe that's it. But like, are other areas having that issue with, I mean, our trains aren't any different than the other ones, right?
4: I don't know the answer to this.
0: That's fine.
4: But I will tell you, there is a spokesperson from SMART that stressed that checking in on someone and helping them find support can make a real difference. They are worried that people are experiencing mental health crises, and this could be part of it. So anyone in crisis is encouraged to call the 988 Suicide and Crisis Lifeline.
0: Okay.
4: Sonoma County's mobile crisis line at 800-746-8181 or the Behavioral Health Access Line at 707-565-6900.
0: That mental health.
4: Check in on your friends.
0: Yeah, check in on everybody. And yourself. Check in with yourself.
4: Yes.
0: Say, make sure that you're doing good too.
4: Yes.
0: Yeah.
4: Be safe.
0: You went from good fun.
4: I really didn't know how many I was going to have to say. I really wanted to end on that high school PE one, but that's how it goes.
0: Read it again. Maybe it'll... Is there any good news happening in your life? Is there just anything that you've seen that it's like, oh, this is good news that people should hear about? Anything?
4: Oh my gosh. Here's the thing. I work in the environmental consulting realm, and right now,
0: so you don't
4: it's
0: see
4: been
0: good
4: really
0: news. Oh no.
4: But you know what I've done recently that I mentioned in our show is that we saw a really great concert in Petaluma last Friday. And if I could just encourage people to get out in the community, listen to what's happening in Petaluma, find out what's happening right here in the North Bay and very close to you, and just engage. It's really wonderful to be in the community when times are tough.
0: We're really lucky to live in this cool spot where there's always things going on.
4: Yeah.
0: I know next week, me and James Sway, we're going to a concert right after the show here.
4: What?
0: So we're going to like wrap up and go down to the Mystic and watch a show there.
4: Nice.
0: So I, just like you, probably learn about all of these things on What's Happening Petaluma.
4: What a great program.
0: That is 4:30 p.m. every Thursday. And they go through the list. They don't even have enough time. They don't have time to read through everything. Thing, and they just talk about what's happening the following weekend.
4: Yeah. It's one week at a time.
0: And they just go through every venue and say all that's happening. And I kind of like always surprised. They're like, wow, that's a lot of stuff.
4: That's right.
0: Join the community, be part of community, and see what's going on with what's happening in Petaluma at 4:30 on Thursdays.
4: That's right.
0: That's great. All right. That is news for... Do you want to wrap up? I think he put his little wrap-up script there on the bottom.
4: That's
0: you
4: right.
0: You want to do that?
4: That's all for news. I'm Joss for Hey Stephen Ray on 103.3 KPCA.
0: What a professional.
4: Woo.
0: Wow. That's fantastic. Good job.
4: Wow. Oh, my gosh, you guys. Oh.
0: All these guys just walked in here and started clapping.
4: Get back.
0: Holy.
4: We're doing a show.
0: We're doing
4: get
0: a show,
4: back.
0: Guys.
4: Get out of here.
0: All right. It's time for song number three in Musical Connections. Are you picking up on anything? I'm going to do a little pulse check on one and two. You picking up on something?
4: I think I'm picking up
0: on
4: something.
0: Don't say
4: what
0: it
4: is. I'm not going to.
0: We'll see if the listeners are picking up on it, and we'll see if song number three helps. Song number three I have from Train, a little mom rock for you. It's Train and Drops of Jupiter. See if you're figuring out what's connecting these songs. This is Hey Stephen Ray and 103.3 KPCA.

0: 103.3 KPCA. You're picking up on it now. You got to be picking up on it now. That is Drops of Jupiter by Train on Hey Stephen Ray on KPCA.
1: It's Hey Stephen Ray with Stephen Ray.
0: It's like the biggest El Nino. It's almost an El Hombre now, I think. I think they're going to upgrade it from an El Nino to an El Hombre.
1: And James Sway.
2: I'm genuinely sweating right now. I'm genuinely sweating.
1: This is Hey Stephen Ray.
0: And subbing in for James Sway, folks, please welcome Joss in the house.
3: Hey, everybody. Woo! Happy to be here.
0: Thank you for joining me, because sitting here and talking by myself, that sounds so scary. There are a lot of folks that come in here and do that. That sounds so scary.
3: I know. I've done it, and it's hard. And there's a many
0: you
3: skills.
0: You kind of did it today a little bit. No.
3: Oh, no.
0: All right, so we got to do a little bit of your dream job earlier today. Mm-hmm. You wanted to be a Foley artist. Is that what, as a kid, is that what you wanted to do growing up?
3: I just love the radio and like sound effects, and I love movies and like all that stuff. So just doing something fun and improvising it.
0: That makes sense. That makes sense. Mm-hmm. My dream growing up was to be on the radio. So it's so cool that I get to do this here. It's everything that I've always wanted, and I told you that, and you're like, hey, I got an idea for a little game for us to play, and I'm scared.
3: Yeah, we are both very scared of this game. We don't know what's gonna happen.
0: Give us grace.
3: Yes.
0: So this game, and we're gonna kind of figure it out a little bit as we're going along here. But the magic of being a radio DJ, rule number one is you talk up a song, you talk up the intro of a song, and you stop talking right when the singer starts singing. We stop when they start. So we're going to do a little blind music intros here. So you're going to play songs for me, and I'm going to play songs for you. We don't know what they are.
3: No.
0: We don't know how long we have to talk.
3: Right. Or what we're going to talk about.
0: Or what we're going to talk about. And we just got to fill it without saying, which is so hard to not do on the radio.
3: It's so hard.
0: So which one of us goes first? I have songs pulled for you, and you have songs pulled for me, and you're plugged in over there.
3: I'm on one.
0: You're on one. Let's see. Turn that on there. I guess you want to play a song for me?
3: I think that'd be fair.
0: Okay. It's give me a little bit of an idea. You don't have to tell me exactly how long that I have, but like, are we talking about like it's going to be a 2-minute intro, or it's like a 30-second intro? Can I get any of that?
3: No. Because I don't know the answer, and I tried to pick songs that were reasonable, or at least you would hear them like, I know this song, and I know this is a longer intro.
0: Okay, so there's at least songs that I know that I've heard on the radio.
3: I don't know. We don't know each other that well.
0: We don't know each other.
3: This is going to be the fun thing. Like, when you, and if you mess up, it's going to be great, and if you run out of stuff to say, it's going to be funny.
0: Okay.
3: So let's just
0: Let me see. That you have that binder over there. Yes. Let me see that binder, because there's like, you know, infos and PSAs, so I might have to resort to that. Let's see if I can find a good one here. Talking about oh, that's fun. Yeah, talking about the Petaluma Historical Museum. Okay, I got that prepped.
3: Okay,
0: I guess let's do it.
3: Here we go, first song.
0: All right, it's 6:18 at, or I'm sorry, 6:46 at 103.3 KPCA. Hey, we're calling all volunteers. The Petaluma Historical Library and Museum is looking for docents. If you have excellent customer service skills, contact Kim at the Petaluma Historical Library and be a part of our growing team. Also, if you want to call us here at the station at 707-981-7577, I'm taking your requests all night. Here's the song by the artist.
3: Oh my God! That's not even fair. Okay,
0: I was riding the vibes on
3: that.
0: Riding
3: was
0: the vibes.
3: So good.
0: I don't know that song specifically.
3: Oh, it's "Rebel Rebel" by David Bowie.
0: Oh, I should know that. Ooh, I'll get in trouble by the other people on this station for not knowing.
3: Never
0: that
3: admit you don't know the song. Rule number one of KBZA.
0: That was kind of good. I'm
3: you
0: not going to lie. I feel
3: really
0: good
3: well.
0: About that.
3: Yeah. Dang it.
0: I'm telling you, since you want to know something, when I was a kid in middle school, no friends, no nothing, I was at home pretending I was on the radio.
3: Oh, I love that. Look at you now.
0: Look at me now.
3: Yes. Okay.
0: All right. How are you feeling?
3: Not great.
0: I think

0: I think you're gonna do good. There's something like when it, you just hear the music and you vibe with it. Okay? I also pulled like what I think are hit songs so that you'll have an idea of what you're doing. Let's see. I'm gonna pull this one. All right, you ready?
1: Okay.
0: Here we go.
1: Hey everyone. You're listening here at 103.3 FM, and the song has gotten wilder. All right. And we are talking about filling dreams. We're talking about making things happen. Do you want to be on the radio? You should come to KPCA and fill out a form, get trained, get on air, do whatever you want. This is a community radio station, and we love music, and here comes the tunes.
0: Wow. That was incredible. Holy moly. On the dot.
1: That's a good song.
0: That was good. This is fine.
1: Okay.
0: It's still scary, but it's fine.
1: Yeah. It's because it's hard to get the vibe. I thought it was a totally different song when it first started.
0: Yeah. I didn't realize how long that little intro was.
1: Oh, man. Okay.
0: All right. You got another one for me?
1: Yeah. Do we have enough time?
0: Yeah. We could do... Do we have time? Yeah. We'll have time. We'll make time.
1: All right. I know... Okay. This is one that we've played on the air. I don't know if you know this song, but it has a great little intro. Here we go.
0: Oh, I gotta have it turned up. Sorry, I'll pause it and bring it back to the beginning.
1: Try that again.
0: All right.
1: And here we go.
0: Hey, you're listening to Stephen Ray on 103.3 KPCA. Today's weather, it looks like... Oh, is that it? That's it.
1: Actually,
0: I missed it.
1: Actually,
0: you teased me. I thought I had a bunch of time.
1: Oh, that's so fun. Yay. Today's weather is great.
0: Oh, man. That's all I got. Today's weather?
1: Yep.
0: Yes.
1: Sometimes
0: here's the
1: you
0: song.
1: Don't Good one.
0: Okay. I got one more for you, and then we'll wrap it up here. Okay. You ready?
1: Mm-hmm.
0: Here we go.
1: All right, everyone. You got to take some time, and you got to get ready for Halloween. Halloween is coming up right around the corner. There's going to be scary things, funny things, happy things, and lovey things. Have a good day. Not awkward.
0: That's hard.
1: It is hard.
0: I guess usually the DJs have an idea. They prep.
1: They do it for themselves. They don't have someone else do it for them.
0: Oh, man. That's fun, though.
1: It is fun.
0: We should do that more just to kind of flex our radio muscles and see if our radio instincts are as good as we think they are.
1: Yeah. I encourage you to do that on your show more often. I'll be happy to listen.
0: Yeah. That's fun. All right. We are coming to our final moments here on the show. We are, when we come back here... We're going to reveal our musical connections. If you have a guess, let us know. Stephen@HeyStephenRay.com, or you can even call us 707-981-7577. As soon as I play the first note of this song number 4, that's when the phone lines are open and you can guess. I even have a gift card for if somebody calls in and gets it right.
1: What?
0: You can't do it, though.
1: Dang it.
0: You can't do it.
1: Oh.
0: All right. It's song number 4 in musical connections. I have a feeling there's going to be a little Stevie Aoki happening here with this. It's Soundgarden and Black Hole Sun on Hey Stephen Ray on 103.3 KPCA.

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1: It's time to reveal the category in today's Musical Connections. This is Hey Stephen Ray.
0: All right, Josh, how did you do?
2: I think I got it.
0: You think you got it?
2: I think I got it.
0: Well, for those listening at home, why don't you go through? Did you write them all down?
2: Of course I did.
0: Okay, tell us what we heard, the four songs of today's broadcast.
2: All right, we had Man on the Moon by R.E.M. That kicked us off. Smash Mouth, All Star. And then we had the Mom Jam.
0: We love it.
2: Trains, Drop of Jupiter. And then last we had Soundgarden with Black Hole Sun.
0: All right. Why don't you go ahead and do the big grand reveal for us?
2: I think the theme is outer space.
0: That's it. Yay! These are all celestial bodies in the song. So we have Moon from Man on the Moon, Star from All Star, Jupiter from Drops of Jupiter, and of course that big old thing in the sky, Sun from Black Hole Sun. And that's how we do Musical Connections on Hey Stephen Ray. So that's your first one that you've ever gotten?
2: I've never gotten one until today.
0: They always say 16 times a charm.
2: They do. That's sweet 16.
0: I'm proud of you, Joss.
2: Thanks.
0: And I'm super thankful for you joining us here. And I hope, it seems like in the YouTube chat, everybody's happy to see you here.
2: Oh, that's so nice.
0: We had some fun here. So thank you for doing it.
2: Thanks for the invite.
0: It's time to get out of here, though.
2: Okay.
0: We're going to ride out on I Am Steve is the name of the song. And the artist is Hey Steve. I confuse them. I flip-flop them, so I have to remember which ones they are.
2: And why do you pick that song?
0: That's all me, baby. go ahead. Did Josh leave his... who's the guy that I work with?
2: James
0: Sway. I see Josh in front of me. Okay. James Sway, did he leave his little sign-off notes for us? Go ahead and read those for us.
2: Okay. So get in contact with us anytime by sending an email to Stephen@HeyStephenRay.com or JamesSway@HeyStephenRay.com. 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
0: Beautiful.
2: And finally, please don't forget, you are never alone. 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
0: That's always a good reminder to have, something to have in your back pocket. So thank you for doing that. And then, of course, you have a show here that you do here every Thursday just before us.
2: That's
0: Tell
2: right.
0: us a little bit about how that works.
2: It's called Riffin' with Nate and Joss, and I do it with my husband, Nate. And we get together every Thursday at 5 p.m. here at the station, and we play a couple of games where we set each other up with themes. We share music together, and then we riff after that where we're just playing. I play a song. He plays a song. I play a song.
0: And such a cool idea.
2: Yeah, and they're just kind of connected, and it's very fun, and it's a great hour, so please join us.
0: My favorite part is sometimes there's little bickering. Bickering, but there's another layer of riffing that's happening on the air.
2: there's realness in this marriage, for sure.
0: So I love to hear that coming through. So check that out. That's every Thursday at 5 o'clock, just before our show. So if you're already used to hearing us at 6, just set your timer back an extra hour and listen. So you got all this live entertainment, and you can even go before that.
2: Heck
0: 4:30,
2: yeah.
0: We have the What's Happening Petaluma. So a whole
2: all
0: afternoon. All day, every day. Fun stuff happening here on KPCA.
2: Listening.
0: All right, that's going to do it for us. Joss, thank you so much.
2: Thank you.
0: We're very appreciative. And James Sway will be back next week.
2: Yay, great.
0: All right, we'll see y'all then. Bye.

0: I'm James Sway.
1: I'm Stephen Ray.
0: And if no one's told you this today,
1: we love ya.
0: Bye. Bye.
2: KPCA LP, Petaluma, California.

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2: As soon as I was big enough to get a job, you saved me some money and buy me a ticket and catch the first thing smoking. I left. And I made a promise that they could just keep the thought out of my mind, I'd keep my feet out the city limits. Because my part of Chicago, just as all cities have this particular residential area, in Detroit they call it Black Bottom. In Cleveland they call it Euclid Avenue, 55th, 105th, Central Avenue. In Philadelphia they call it South Street. In New York City they call it Harlem. Drop down below the cotton curtain, in Atlanta they call it Buttermilk Bottom. But then you come out west, where it's the best. In San Francisco they call it the Fillmore District. In Los Angeles they used to call it Watts. They changed the name though. I speak about this place because I'm quite familiar with it. Everyone is in some sense or other. So it all boils down to the same thing, don't it? I'm speaking about this place because, you see, now like in the wintertime when it's very, very cold, and it gets colder in Chicago than anywhere else on earth, because when it's around 10 above zero and it's about 12 inches of snow outside, and the hawk, I'm speaking of the almighty hawk, Mr. Wind, when he blows down the street around 35, 40 miles an hour, it's just like a giant razor blade blowing down the street. And all the clothes in the world can't help you. And when you lived in a place like I lived in, where everybody had a key to the front hall door, because it once was a flat, but then they cut it up into kitchenette apartments. And you leave that front hall door open and the hawk get in there, boy, you be called a bunch of dirty names before you can get in your room. I speak about this, as I said before, because I know.

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1: Hey, buddy, what's happening? 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
2: ¿Necesita ayuda con reparaciones de su casa? 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
1: Some people might find objectionable. It is solely the VLX Board of Directors, volunteer staff, or underwriters. The following program contains subject matter that some Board of Directors, volunteer staff, or underwriters.
0: It is solely the
1: following program contains subject matter that some people might find objectionable.
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1: It is solely the VLX Board of Directors.

0: the subject matter that some people might find objectionable. It is solely the video responsibility of the show. Staff or it does not necessarily reflect the views of KPCA.
1: That some people might find
0: sensitive listeners may wish
1: solely the video to tune out at this time. Volunteer staff or underwriters.
0: That first track,
1: the program contains
0: there was a gift from Tom Darksmith.
1: It is solely
0: and I know
1: the
0: video that there is at least a Darksmith track on
1: underwriters.
0: The following
1: looks
0: program
1: also
0: probably
1: some people might find in
0: California.
1: It is solely the radio board of directors, volunteer staff, or underwriters. The following program contains subject matter that some people might find.

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0: The views expressed here are not necessarily the views of Petaluma Community Access, KPCA Radio, its board of directors, volunteers, staff, or underwriters. The following program contains subject matter that some people might find objectionable. It is solely the responsibility of the show and does not necessarily reflect...

Crushing Head Votes with your host, Rona. That means it's Thursday night, and it's 9 p.m. It also means the views expressed here are not necessarily those of KPCA or the subject matter that some people might find objectionable. Its board of directors, volunteer staff, or underwriters. The following program contains subject matter that some board of directors, volunteer staff, or underwriters. It is solely the The following program contains subject matter that some people might find objectionable. It is solely the radio, its board of directors, volunteer staff, or underwriters. The following program contains subject matter that some people might find objectionable. It is solely the radio, its board of directors, volunteer staff, or underwriters. The following program contains subject matter that some people might find objectionable. It is solely the radio, its board of directors, volunteer staff, or underwriters. The following program contains subject matter that some people might find objectionable. It is solely the radio, its board of directors, volunteer staff, or underwriters. The following program contains subject matter that some people might find objectionable. It is solely the radio, its board of directors, volunteer staff, or underwriters. The following program contains subject

Washington.

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Switching Headphones with your host, Mona. That means it's Thursday night, and it's 9 p.m. It also means the views expressed here are not necessarily those of KBCA, but some people might find objectionable. BL's board of directors, volunteer staff, or otherwise. 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

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Live Crashing Headphones with your host, Mona. That means it's Thursday night, and it's 9 p.m. It also means the views expressed here are not necessary.

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Live crashing headphones with your host, Mona. That means it's Thursday night, and it's 9 p.m. It also means the views expressed here are not necessarily those of KVCA. Some people might find objectionable. The editorial board of directors, volunteer staff,

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The first track was a gift from Tom Darksmith, and I know that there is at least a Darksmith track on it. Looks like also probably a

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1: 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Video, its board of directors, volunteer staff, board members. The following program contains subject matter and some of the rules might violate judgment. It is solely the board of directors, volunteer staff, judge, and associates. The following program contains subject matter and some of the rules might violate judgment. It is solely the board of directors, volunteer staff, board members. The following program contains subject matter and some of the rules might violate judgment. And artist Amaz Cervantes, its subject matter down, will might find objection or cassette. It is solely the review of its board of directors, volunteer staff, or directors. The following program contains subject matter that some people might find objection. It is solely the review of its board of directors, volunteer staff, or underwriters. The following program contains subject matter that some people might find objectionable. It is solely the review of its board of directors, volunteer staff, or underwriters.

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0: sensitive listeners may wish to tune out at this time. The first track was a gift from Tom Darksmith, and I know that there is at least a Darksmith track on it. Looks like also probably a LP.
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Anyway, that last track was from Canadian artist Amaz Cinglantes. It's the Crackdown 4 cassette box set that came out on

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0: Let me take you on a trip. 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

0: Welcome along. 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From the Gold Tone Edits EP out on Clone Records, this is the Ian Pooley remix of Jovan's Pianos of Gold. Here we go.
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0: 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I think we should spend time away from each other when you're driving. It's for the best.
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1: 아니요.
0: 아, 네. 저 영화 보러 가실래요?
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0: What is dadication?
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1: He seems sorry.
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1: I'm honestly impressed that he was able to do it.
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0: Ladies and gentlemen, we have arrived in Philadelphia. Local time is 3:05 p.m. and the temperature is 67 degrees. 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

is the most active of the five volcanoes that make up the island of Hawaii, and is one of the most active volcanoes in the world, as it's been continuously erupting since 1983. Filmmaker and volcano specialist Mark Chaglat visited the area in September 2016 during particularly high levels of volcanic activity. Kilauea is undergoing a period of inflation as the magma reservoir swells. Normally, the lava lake is not visible from the official overlook points, but the level has risen so significantly it can now clearly be seen, and is currently at its highest level since May 2015. It remains to be seen whether this rise will lead to a larger eruption. For the first time in 3 years, the lava flow has travelled the 6.5 miles to the Pacific Ocean, where it cools and hardens. Since 1983, around 500 acres of new land have been added to the island by this solidifying lava. The constantly erupting volcano is a big draw for tourism and attracts around 2.6 million visitors a year, both on land and by sea.

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1: Say, Hallelujah. This is the Right Reverend Dr. Billy Saul Hargis calling to you from Del Rio, Texas, where you can order my special Heaven Cookbook and learn how to take 5 loaves of Levy's Real Jewish Rye and 2 of Mrs. Paul's Fish Sticks and feed up to 5,000 unexpected drop-in guests. But that's not why I'm here to talk to you today. I'm here to talk to you to tell you about a friend of mine, the Rev, right there in Petaluma. 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That's right, gospel music, food, whatever you want to eat, a little bit of libations, whether that's champagne, I mean, you are in the wine country these days, or maybe if you're Baptist, it's coffee or something. But anyway, it's gospel music from 12 to 2 every Sunday with the Rev. Say Hallelujah.
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0: in this world in which the border between truth and lies has been effaced, truth is a border. When you no longer have a concept of truth, there's no more limit. And that, I think, is connected to the dissolution of other boundaries between reality and non-reality, between the human and the non-human. When we have no distinction between truth and lies, we don't have a basis to distinguish between good and evil. What do we do in this world in which borders are being dissolved?
1: That's Marcy Shore, and this is Alternative Radio. I'm David Barsamyan. This edition of AR features Marcy Shore on truth and lies. Hannah Arendt says lying aids the powerful and leads to public cynicism. She warned lying by leaders undermines democracy. Truth is an uncontestable fact. Lies are not. Calling things you don't like a hoax makes it difficult for citizens to cut through the lies, particularly when there's no evidence to support them. To deceive people, lies are wrapped in flags and slogans. In Orwell's 1984, the main character Winston Smith writes, "Freedom is the freedom to say that 2 + 2 = 4. If that is granted, all else follows. But Big Brother and the party have other ideas. They force citizens through torture and propaganda to accept that 2 + 2 = 5. Truth is whatever the party says it is. No, it's not. The truth matters." Our guest today is Marcy Shore. She's an award-winning scholar and professor at the Monk School of Global Affairs and Public Policy at the University of Toronto. She spoke at Ilya State University in Tbilisi, Georgia, in May 2026. And now, Marcy Shore.
0: I was trained in the 1990s as a historian of Eastern Europe. I've spent most of my career as a historian, as a writer, sometimes as a translator, but trying to explain Eastern Europe to Americans, Canadians, English speakers. And in the past decade, I've found myself in a slightly strange second role, which is trying to explain my own country to people abroad. You know, I'm American. It's wrenching and heartbreaking for me to watch my own country kind of descend into fascism. And a lot of my observations and insights about my own country come from my slightly strange perspective of being an American who has spent my whole adult life hanging out, you know, in the former communist world. I see things in some ways as watching my own country. I see Putinism kind of juxtaposed with Trumpism. I see aspects of fascism from the 1930s combined with things that are very, very new. So I'll talk to you a little bit about that. And then, you know, I want to talk to you about a text that has stayed with me for my whole career and has been one of the most important texts I continue to read and reread both alone and with my students, and that is Václav Havel's The Power of the Powerless. There are phases we all go through in life of kind of very intense reading of certain authors and certain thinkers, and then there are also certain authors and certain thinkers I feel like I come back to again and again and again. You know, and Václav Havel and Hannah Arendt are two of the people that I've come back to again and again and again. And so this talk will be inflected by that, you know, what it means for me to be thinking through this literature now, you know, in very different circumstances from the circumstances in which I first read these texts in the early 1990s. So let me maybe start by saying a little bit about something I've been preoccupied with, and that's what is old and what is new in these 21st century forms of authoritarianism, neo-fascism, whatever we want to call it, that we're experiencing. There has been a long-standing, at least since 2015, 2016, debate about whether we can use the word fascism to talk about what is happening in the United States. Can we use the word fascist to talk about Donald Trump, to talk about what happens to the Republican Party? And one thing I like to talk to my students about is the way in which historians use these categories and concepts. We talk about fascism, authoritarianism, totalitarianism, genocide, concentration camps, imperialism, colonialism, and of course, no two historical instances are ever exactly the same. Nevertheless, I think we need concepts and categories in order to mediate between the singular and the universal. It's part of what allows us to process reality. I think of using these kind of political social concepts, historical concepts, the way Kant talked about intuitions and concepts, where Kant says that concepts without intuitions are empty and intuitions without concepts are blind, that we need these categories, you know, like different kinds of lenses we put on in order to help us process the reality, but we shouldn't fetishize them. I've also been thinking a lot about, in these postmodern times, the very famous comment by Marx about Hegel's observation that all historical events occur as it were twice. And Marx says he forgot to add the first time is tragedy, the second time is farce. We're seeing a lot of the absurdist and the farcical now, which unfortunately does not exclude the tragic, because the corpses can pile up pitilessly, even in farcical variations. And so I want to run through some of the things that I think we're seeing now, both in Russia and the United States, then think about what that means for opposition, for dissent, for rebellion, and what the possibilities are in these particular circumstances. So there are some things that are old. I like to use some German words, but my children, who are native German speakers, point out that my accent is terrible and I shouldn't use them. But the Führerprinzip, the leadership principle, the cult of the leader. We see that it's very obvious, of course, in Russia. But it has become chilling in the United States as well. You know, when J.D. Vance last year stood up and said, we cannot ignore the president's desire for Greenland. I thought, what an un-American thing to say. We cannot ignore the president. The president has a desire. And suddenly there is great enthusiasm among his supporters, you know, for the invasion of Greenland, which I strongly suspect the people who are enthusiastic about invading Greenland overlap tremendously with the American demographic, which a year earlier had not even known there was such a place as Greenland. You know, and suddenly you drum up this excitement for an invasion of Greenland. You see other things that we know not only from Soviet times, but from Tsarist times. And one of them is the phenomenon captured by the Russian word proizvol, which we don't have in English. This kind of arbitrariness that is always already potentially tinged with tyranny, if not terror. It's something that I think Black Americans have long understood, but white Americans have not. You know, it is, you could think of it as the opposite of the rule of law, but the sense that the powers that be can do whatever they like for any kind of arbitrary reason. And there are no more rules. So you never really know where there's a safe space. And this phenomenon of proizvol that most Americans are not used to, it induces terror because it induces uncertainty. Nobody really knows who is going to be taken off the street next. Nobody knows who's going to be the next victim. And it has an effect of atomizing people, you know, of people withdrawing into themselves so as not to be noticed. And that is, it's deadly for civil society. You know, and it's deadly for the formation of any kind of opposition. You see other things that are classic tropes of fascism from the 1930s. You see racial hierarchies. You see a division of society into us versus them. There are the immigrants who are demonized, you know, including with completely absurd things like the Haitian immigrants, they're eating your cats and dogs in Springfield, which was just pulled out of the air, I think first by Vance and then by Trump. I was watching on the presidential debate before the November 2024 elections with my kids and our cat, and our cat found this very stressful. Vance even later, when, you know, when questioned by journalists, acknowledged that he had made this up to attract people's attention to the problem of immigrants. But this idea that you can decide that some people are not human, that some people are barbarians, that they are in any case not part of us, and that they are, therefore they are not entitled to any kind of dignity or human rights, this is not new. You know, this we know perfectly well from the 1930s, if not before. You see scapegoating. You know, everything bad is coming from the outside, from somebody else. Nothing is our responsibility. Nothing is the responsibility of our society. There are always some others, some foreigners, some people with different color skin, some outsiders who have brought everything bad. Everything can be projected onto them, including five-year-old kids who can be taken away from their parents and locked in cages. They can be scapegoated too. You see a kind of mythologization of the past. You know, all of these fascist regimes, be they, you know, modern or postmodern, like to imagine that, you know, we come from some great past. I mean, Mussolini was imagining a third Rome, and Hitler was imagining that he would turn Berlin into Germania on the basis of some kind of pre-modern grandiose kingdom. Trump likes to think he is making America great again. Of course, that moment of greatness is always a kind of nostalgic fantasy for what never was. Putin has delusions about recreating the world of Peter the Great. You see these, you know, what in German you call the Ausnahmezustand, the state of exception. You know, where suddenly there's a leader who decides that, you know, we've declared a state of emergency, so the rules don't have to apply. We see Gleichschaltung getting in line, consolidation of power. We see what Eugene Ionesco would describe as the rhinoceros problem. There have been new productions of Ionesco's rhinoceros, that people you would not expect to get in line and to go along, start to kind of get in line and go along. Ionesco describes watching his friends in Romania one by one become fascist in the 1930s. And says in the beginning, of course, they weren't fascist. We used to get together. We used to find arguments opposing theirs. And then one by one, they become a rhinoceros. You see the phenomenon of provocatia. You see the powers that be setting up people, you know, to be scapegoated for other things. You see the corruption of language. After Trump was elected the first time in November 2016, I changed all my syllabi and all my teaching plans. And I thought, okay, all my students now are going to go back and we're going to read the most classic works from 20th century totalitarianism. We're all going to go back and read Arendt's Origins of Totalitarianism, and we're all going to go back and read Viktor Klemperer's Language of the Third Reich. For those of you who are younger and don't know this book, Viktor Klemperer was a German Jewish philologist, you know, and a specialist in Romance literature and Romanticism, who survives Nazi Germany thanks largely to his non-Jewish wife, and he takes meticulous notes. He keeps a diary, and the diaries have been published. And he then writes a book called Language of the Third Reich, in which he analyzes the language of Nazism. You know, what Nazis have done with the German language and how that has infected people's thinking. And one of my favorite quotes that applies very much to the present time is, words can be like tiny doses of arsenic. They are swallowed unnoticed, appear to have no effect, And then after a little time, the toxic reaction set in after all. And I think about that a lot. The words can be like tiny doses of arsenic, how we start referring to people, you know, as animals and as enemies, you know, and as subhuman. We also see the phenomenon of the step by step, the things that happen gradually that we would never accept if they happened suddenly, but like the frog that you put in the water that is gradually heated until it's boiling, you go step by step by step. The Austrian president, Alexander von der Bellen, several years ago at an event commemorating the liberation of Auschwitz, said, "Auschwitz ist nicht von Himmel gefallen." Auschwitz did not fall from the sky. It didn't happen overnight. It happened step by step by step. You see the phenomenon that Dostoevsky describes in The Grand Inquisitor, the overcoming of freedom on behalf of happiness, for nothing has ever been more insufferable, says the Grand Inquisitor to Jesus in Ivan Karamazov's parable. Nothing has ever been more insufferable for man and human society than freedom, the desire to escape from freedom. One of my favorite lines from Adorno and Horkheimer's Dialectic of Enlightenment, but they make this point by saying, the strain of holding the I together adheres to the I in all stages. The difficulty of holding the self together. And the temptation to lose it has always been there, along with the blind determination to maintain it. And this desire to escape from the self, together with the desire to assert the self, the Czech philosopher Jan Patočka describes. Patočka says there must be something in the human condition that attracts us to alienation, that attracts us to alienate the self from the self, that tempts us to part with our own self. And then the last thing I want to mention that is not new is the phenomenon that we know from 20th century totalitarian regimes, that they have a way of implicating everybody. They have a way of taking away any kind of neutral, innocent space, so that in order to live at all, you have to participate in the very system that is oppressing you. You know, and that's something that I find it's hard for Americans to get their minds around. And it's something that took me a long time to get my mind around, but I think is central to understanding the 20th century experience, and I think it's central to understanding what's happening now as well. And with that, I want to talk a little bit about Havel's essay, The Power of the Powerless. I don't know how many of those of you who are younger know that text, so I'm going to kind of walk through it, and hopefully those of you who already know it well will forgive me for rehearsing it again. So The Power of the Powerless is, this was a text that Václav Havel wrote in 1978. It was dedicated to the memory of the great Czech philosopher Jan Patočka shortly after his death. And it was occasioned by a meeting between Václav Havel and Adam Michnik on a mountain named Sněžka on the Czechoslovak-Polish border. And it was the first meeting between two of the great thinkers of that period. And as an intellectual historian, I love these moments of meeting because history always moves when people encounter one another. So we have this essay thanks to this encounter between Havel and Adam Michnik. In fact, Havel manages to climb up this mountain with a bottle of vodka. And while they're there, you know, they start talking about ways in which these small acts by ordinary people could have revolutionary consequences. And Adam manages to convince Havel that he should write this up into an essay and send it to Adam in Warsaw, and Adam will have it translated into Polish, and he will publish it in his Samizdat journal. Adam is a very persuasive person, and Havel does this. So Havel goes back to Czechoslovakia. He writes this long essay, So the story is set in Czechoslovakia, 1978, during a period that Havel calls post-totalitarian. And he says by post-totalitarian, he doesn't mean no longer totalitarian, but he means another, a different era from what you had during the Stalinist period. And of course, it takes Czechoslovakia a long time to de-Stalinize. They are very reluctant to de-Stalinize. And then you have the Prague Spring in 1968. And then, as you all know, there is a Warsaw Pact Soviet invasion of Czechoslovakia in 1968. After that invasion, the cat is out of the bag, so to speak, to use a very colloquial American expression, in the sense that everybody now knows that the regime that the Kremlin insists be installed after the invasion of 1968 is not what anyone wants. The experiment of socialism with a human face in Czechoslovakia had had tremendous popular support. There's still some nostalgia for that moment when there could have been a third way, which we will never know because it was violently put down. But there was an authentic faith that there could be a kinder, gentler version of socialism with a human face. Once that experiment was crushed by those Soviet tanks, now it was obvious that the regime that was installed, nobody wanted. That this was forced upon the people of Czechoslovakia. And so this was the time that was described perhaps most often by the metaphor of the emperor's new clothes. You know, everybody knows that the emperor is naked, but everybody continues to pretend to admire the emperor's new clothes. And the emperor knows that the emperor is naked, but he continues to go along with the admiration for his new clothes. This is the period that Havel is describing as post-totalitarian. In distinction from the Stalinist period, which was much bloodier, which was full of much more terror, but had an authenticity to it in the sense that there were real believers. Havel is now describing in this essay the period when there are no more real believers, when everybody knows that the emperor is naked. The other metaphor that is used to describe this period comes from Dostoevsky's Grand Inquisitor. The Grand Inquisitor, as Ivan Karamazov tells his parable to his brother Alyosha, you know, we are in the Inquisition. Heretics are being burned at the stake. Jesus comes back to earth. He's immediately in prison. The Grand Inquisitor goes to see him in prison. He's not happy to see Jesus. He explains that people don't want freedom, that they will willingly trade their freedom for security. You know, and at the end of this parable, we learn that the Grand Inquisitor has only one secret. And the Grand Inquisitor's one secret is that he does not believe in God. So this was the other, even sharper metaphor that was applied to this post-totalitarian, post-1968 communist period. Even the communist regime no longer believes in communism. Everybody knows that the emperor is naked. And this is the essential context for the story that Havel now tells us in this essay about the greengrocer. So the greengrocer, the hero, or rather the anti-hero in this text, is an ordinary Czech man who works in a produce shop selling fruits and vegetables. And every morning he goes into his shop and puts the sign in the window next to the carrots and the onions saying, "Workers of the world, unite." And Havel says, why does he put the sign in the window? Is it his sincere, spontaneous desire to tell all of his customers and everyone who passes by about his great enthusiasm for the socialist future? And Havel says, no, of course not. The greengrocer doesn't believe in the slogan of the workers of the world uniting. The customers don't believe in the slogan. No one who passes by believes in the slogan. Even the communist regime and its members no longer believe in the slogan. And the regime knows that the people don't believe. And the people know that the regime knows that they know. And everybody knows that everybody knows. But nevertheless, everybody goes on pretending. And Havel says, well, why does he do it? Why does he put that sign in the window that no one believes in anyway? And Havel says, well, what else can he do? What choice does he have? You know, suppose he takes the sign down. Suppose one day he hides it, you know, at the bottom of a box of rotten tomatoes, let's say. What would happen? Well, Havel says, somebody could inform on him. He could be questioned by the police. He could be detained. He could be interrogated. His children could lose their right to a university education. His permission to go on holiday with his family could be withdrawn. In fact, all sorts of trouble could ensue for the greengrocer if he were to take down that sign. And Havel says, well, why? Why would he encounter so much trouble for taking down a sign that nobody believes in anyway? And Havel says, well, it seems that despite that nobody believes this, nevertheless, that sign is very important to the regime. In fact, if one day all the greengrocers take down their signs, that would be the beginning of a revolution. Therefore, Havel says, the greengrocer is not so powerless after all. Because he is powerful, he is also responsible and therefore guilty, for it's the greengrocers who allow the game to go on in the first place. And Havel says, in this post-totalitarian system, the line between victim and oppressor runs de facto through each one of us. For each of us, in his or her own way, is both a victim and a supporter of the system. And so you see a couple things here. You know, one of which is that the greengrocer is living in a lie. But in fact, the greengrocer is living in two lies, in two levels of lies. The first lie is the lie he's telling to everybody else, which is that he believes in the socialist future. And that's a lie he's aware of. He knows that he doesn't believe. And he knows that other people don't believe it. But he's telling that lie to others nonetheless. The deeper lie, and the one that Havel is more concerned about, is the lie that the greengrocer is telling himself. And for those of you who've read Sartre, this is what Sartre, the French existentialist, would call mauvaise foi, would call bad faith, which really in English, bad faith doesn't quite capture mauvaise foi. It's the literal translation. It's more self-deception. What it is, it's a lie that you tell yourself. You are both the teller and the receiver of the lie. And the greengrocer is telling a lie to himself about his powerlessness. He's telling himself a lie that he cannot do otherwise. And one of the things you see here is that the thing that is rational for the greengrocer to do at an individual level, it's rational for him to say that, well, the cost I would pay personally for taking down this sign is greater than the social benefit of my one little act, because who am I? But of course, Havel's suggesting, it is precisely the collection of all of these individually rational decisions to be secure that enables tyranny to continue. And this is his observation that if one day all the greengrocers take down their sign, that would be the beginning of a revolution. And there are a couple implications here for Havel, one of which is that the ontological reality of truth is testified to and proven by the ontological reality of lies. It is clear that the greengrocer is living a lie. In fact, he's living two lies. He's living the lie he's telling others, and he's living the lie he's telling himself. It's very clear that those are lies. Because we know that lies are real, we know that there is such a thing as truth. The other thing he's saying, and he's taking this from Patochka, he quotes Patochka in this essay saying that the thing about responsibility is that we carry it with us everywhere. Responsibility, Patochka says, is always already. It's not a contingent relationship to this or that. It is part of our condition, our human condition of being in the world. It's different from guilt. Guilt might be contingent. One is guilty of something one did or did not do. Responsibility is always already. We are always already responsible. You know, and Havel is trying to suggest here both a conviction that there is such a thing as truth and an insistence that responsibility is always already with us, and that what it means to be a self, to be a human subject, is to take responsibility for truth. You know, the philosophical move here, I would say, is that it robust subjectivity is not what relativizes truth, it's what grounds truth. And subjectivity and truth, the self and truth, are connected through responsibility.
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0: Okay, let me say a little bit now about what is new or what is postmodern in these forms of tyranny, and then what might we do with Havel's paradigm of the greengrocer to think through these new conditions. So I want to talk now a little bit about what we might call neo-fascism or postmodern authoritarianism or post-truth or whatever we call it, but something that is distinctly new in this 21st century. So Hannah Arendt, when she's describing Nazism and Stalinism, makes this distinction between pre-modern political lies and 20th century ideologies. And she says that pre-modern political lies, she says, of course politicians have always lied. People in power have always lied. That's not new. But she says the pre-modern lies, they were like tears in the fabric of reality. And the careful observer or the historian looking back could find the places where reality was torn and sewn back together. There's always a kind of seam. She says the difference in the 20th century is that you get ideologies which are false, but they are complete reconstructions of reality in such a way as to be seamless. There's no tear to perceive. Moreover, she says, they can be much more persuasive than actual reality. Because the problem with factuality, she says, is that it is permeated with chance, with contingency, with arbitrariness, with people who made decisions who might just as easily have made other decisions, with things that happened because it was raining on a certain day and somebody went back for an umbrella. There is no law of physics, Arendt says, that determined that Germany had to invade Belgium in 1914. All of these facts, factual truth, she says, as opposed to rational truth, as opposed to laws of physics or laws of mathematics, like 2 + 2 = 4, factual truth, she says, always bears the vulnerability of its original contingency. Many things happen that seem like they ought not to have happened due to chance, to coincidence, to stupid decisions people made. And she said, so 20th century ideologies, when they reconstruct reality, can make things much more logical than they ever were in reality. They can make things coherent and consistent. They can explain all events as being examples of laws. What we have today is that we have these tyrannical regimes that don't seem to have any kind of eschatological or teleological ideology at all, that are based not on giving us a vision of where we are going and some kind of utopian future, but are not even giving us a new holistic truth, but rather on undermining the notion that there is such a thing as truth at all. And together with that, you know, we had during Soviet times, during the communist period, you know, we had regimes that would try to oppress and suppress and repress truth. You know, as all of the dissidents knew, you were trying to get the truth out there. That's what Samizdat was about. That's why students were staying up, hand-copying text and poems and passing them around and burying them in the bottom of a box of laundry detergent. There was the idea that the truth was repressed because the truth had a power. And so if you could get the truth out there, that would have its own force. Now these regimes are not about repressing the truth as much as about what Steve Bannon calls flooding the zone. You just drown people in garbage, you know, in crazy stories, you know, in one outrageous, bizarre lie after another, until people just kind of give up on the idea that there is such a thing as truth at all. That there is any kind of ontological distinction between truth and lies. And this kind of postmodern tyranny, it seems to come from the postmodernism coming into Russia belatedly in the 1990s, you know, and some kind of, you know, malicious demons, as Descartes might call them, or, you know, political spin doctors like Vladislav Surkov and Gleb Pavlovsky, who discover what Surkov describes as the art of the possible. The idea that there's a new technology that is going to allow the dissemination of infinite numbers of narratives, and that there is a way to just create infinite numbers of new reality. Gleb Pavlovsky, who I think at the end of his life, for the last several years of his life, becomes quite remorseful about the role he had in bringing Putin to power and starts giving lots of confessional interviews that you could describe as kind of obnazhenie priyoma, this kind of laying bare of the device, in which he explains how he did what they did. And one of the things he says is that the main difference between propaganda in the Soviet Union and the new Russia is that in Soviet times, the concept of truth was important. Even if they were lying, they took care to prove that what they were doing was the truth. Now no one even tries proving the truth. You can just say anything now. You can create realities. It's all just theater, Gleb Pavlovsky says. It's all just theater for a world audience. And there's no ideology involved. There's just a sistema. There's just a system. There's a system and there's dielki. There are deals and deal making. You know, and there's no ideology involved because there cannot be. Because it's all just a kind of nihilistic creation of an infinite number of alternative realities. And he confesses that he took pleasure in kind of sculpting this formless political matter. There's a kind of mad scientist, you know, aspect to it. And I think we saw this. You know, it exploded for me, I think, first in 2014, you know, and especially at that moment in late February, March 2014, where there's a climax of the Maidan and a sniper massacre, and then suddenly you have these little green men, you know, who show up on the Crimean Peninsula to illegally annex it, and the instigation, you know, of separatist rebellions, you know, in southeastern Ukraine, and this radical creation of a kind of fictional world, or actually multiple fictional worlds, in which, as if in a few days in late February and early March 2014, you go from modernity to postmodernity in this bizarre mad scientist experiment. And then you might remember in July 2014 when the Malaysian Airlines flight was shot down. And that was a moment at which, you know, it seemed that one could just establish that, you know, it was clear that, you know, that was a Russian book who shot down that plane, and 298 people, all 298 people on the plane were killed. And what you get from the Kremlin is not a single story, you know, explaining, like, that they didn't do it, but a series of stories, you know, kind of each one crazier than the next. You know, the Ukrainians were doing military exercises and they accidentally shot it down. And then there was, no, it was Kolomoisky. And then there was, no, actually, it was Ukrainians attempting to assassinate Putin. They thought Putin was on the plane. And then there was, no, actually, the CIA, this was the craziest part, had actually loaded that plane with corpses, you know, as a kind of provocatia to frame the Russians. And so there were not actually live people on the plane. There were just corpses that had already been put there by the CIA. And every day you got one crazy story after another. And so you just kind of give up on trying to figure out what happened. You're flooding the zone with stories. And when Trump then came on the scene, some year and a half afterwards, so many of my American friends and colleagues, when they saw this complete disconnect he had from empirical reality, they thought this is a joke. And people were disturbed. But there was a sense that it wasn't really serious, that it couldn't possibly be really serious, because this kind of unhinging from factual reality couldn't possibly be taken seriously. There was a satire in The New Yorker after one of the early Republican debates in fall of 2015 about the fact checker who passes out from exhaustion at the end of the Republican debate and has to be hospitalized, because nobody can fact check as quickly as lies are coming out of that man's mouth. And I was an early panicker. I describe myself now as an early panicker, but not at all because I was smarter than other Americans, but only because I had a head start, because I was watching what was happening in Russia and Ukraine. And I knew that this kind of post-truth disconnect from empirical reality, I knew that it could have very dark consequences very quickly. Okay. And then, more recently, you know, we heard in February 2022 that, oh, you know, the latest generation of stories for the full-scale invasion, well, Russia has to defend the integrity of the Donetsk People's Republic and the Lugansk People's Republic. And then it was, we have to rescue our Russian-speaking Ukrainian brothers from the CIA-supported Ukrainian Nazi regime that's been installed in Kiev. And then there was, we're restoring the lands of Peter the Great. Then there was, this is a preemptive attack on NATO, because NATO was plotting an invasion of Russia. And then the most perverse part, a few months later from the Russian propagandist, you get a discussion, no, it wasn't Ukrainian Nazis in Kiev, it was Satanist. It was a Satanist cabal that took power in Kiev. And then they're actually, Margarita Simonyan, you know, and these guys are having a whole discussion about whether Zelensky is the actual Antichrist or a demon in the service of the Antichrist. So together with post-truth, the other critical factor about this regime is what the anthropologist Natalia Rudakova calls cynical disinhibition, what you could call obnazhenia, which is a word that exists in many different Slavic languages, but not in English, this kind of laying bare with this shameless, brazen kind of admission of all of the horrible things you're doing. So that rather than trying to conceal the ugliness, the vulgarity, the sexism, the racism, the violence, the lawlessness, you just throw it out there. You throw it in people's faces. And that

murder of Jamal Khashoggi. And Trump just says, well, things happen. Just kind of brazenly, shamelessly. Yes, I'm hanging out with the assassin, but things happen. Which also reminded me of Margarita Simonyan going on television in summer of 2022 at the St. Petersburg Economic Forum and saying, Vsya nadezhda na golod. All of our hope is in famine. You just brazenly, shamelessly announce that you are blackmailing the world with famine. And I listened to that and thought, that's the kind of thing that historians once would have spent months, if not years, digging around in the archives, looking for the scrap of paper where someone admitted to having that thought. And now you just throw it out there on television. You just kind of brazenly admit it. And this kind of obnoxenia, I think, is also this kind of shamelessness is also something that we're still struggling to find a way to oppose. The whole first Trump administration, so many of my friends and colleagues, especially the ones from legal studies and the lawyers, kept waiting for the Mueller report, thinking that when the serious people reveal the things that were concealed, that's going to bring it down. But the problem was not what remained concealed. The problem was what we had normalized. So we're now in this world in which the border between truth and lies has been effaced. Truth is a border. When you no longer have a concept of truth, there's no more limit. And that, I think, is connected to the dissolution of other boundaries between reality and non-reality, between the human and the non-human. When we have no distinction between truth and lies, we don't have a basis to distinguish between good and evil. And this was one of Havel's interventions, you know, that responsibility for truth was always already an ethical question, that epistemological questions were always already moral questions. This world without any borders, without any boundaries, is, I think, one of the reasons we're having trouble finding ways to oppose evil. What do we do in this world in which borders are being dissolved? My philosopher friend in Kiev, Konstantin Sigov, describes what was coming from Putinism as nihilism made systemic. You know, this world without distinctions in which nothing means anything. So let me just say a couple things, and then maybe we can think together about what dissent means today. When Havel is talking about the greengrocer, you know, he's describing a world 10 years after the Warsaw Pact invasion of Czechoslovakia, in which everyone has kind of normalized, in fact, it was called normalizatsiya. The Kremlin called it normalizatsiya, the normalization regime, this return to normality. And then the second form of normalization, everyone normalized this world of lies in which you went into your shop and put the sign in the window. And one thing I think about a lot today is that the remarkable human ability to normalize the abnormal, is simultaneously the source of both our resistance and our complicity. And I don't know how we get around that problem, but it's something I hope we can think about together. I see it as a source of resilience when I'm in Ukraine since the full-scale invasion. There was a moment when I was in Kiev 2 years ago with my friend Amelia Glazier, who is a professor of literature and a translator of Ukrainian poetry. And we were in this cafe in downtown Kiev with one of the poets whose work she translates. And the air raid alarm went off. And as neurotic Americans, Amelia and I were ready immediately to jump into the bomb shelter. And the poet we were with, she's checking her Telegram channel. And she says, oh, it's this kind of missile. We have 27, 28 minutes. We can finish our coffee. And I said, we're like, oh, okay, I guess we'll be finishing our coffee then. I watched kind of in awe, you know, of the resilience by which people had normalized living by these air raid alarms, you know, out of necessity. And I also see
how it is a source of our complicity. You know, I see now how, you know, what happens when they come take our foreign students away and throw them in prisons in Louisiana.

0: and we get used to it. One of the most profound things I thought was said about Trumpism after the first election in 2016 was by the British political comedian John Oliver, who got on television right after the first election and said, "Everybody, I want you to get out a post-it note and write on that post-it note, 'This is not normal.' And put that note on your refrigerator. Because a few months from now, you're going to start thinking that things you found, you would have found today absolutely inconceivable and unimaginable, are normal. And you need to remind yourself that they're not. That coming into a school and taking a 5-year-old kid and locking them in a cage, that's not normal." So the human ability to normalize, the way in which fascism feeds on everyday life, and the desire of people to go about their everyday lives. You know, there's so many people in my own country who feel like, okay, it can't be that bad because we're continuing to go about our everyday life. No, what you know from the 20th century is that people will go about their everyday lives to the very last moment. They'll go about their everyday lives till the moment when they are thrown in the execution chambers or they are thrown in the concentration camps. The desire of people and the ability of people to normalize. One of the things that Peter Pomerantsev has given us in writing about Putin's Russia is he's saying that the paradox of the end of the Cold War is that the future, or rather the futureless present, arrived first in Russia. We all thought this in this kind of triumphalist, condescending way that we had in the West. We thought the direction of influence was going to go from West to East, and it kind of turned out to be the opposite. My friend Heidi Kuda, American investigative journalist, she did this interview with Peter Pomerantsev and said, there has got to be some way we can make facts sexy again. I thought, okay, that should be the new thing you put on t-shirts. Make facts sexy again. Let me end by going back to Havel and Havel's idea of taking responsibility for truth, and what it means to be a human subject, to be a self as opposed to an object or plaything of the powers that be, is to take responsibility to truth. And as some of you might know, I recently moved to Canada just last year. I'm very new there. So let me first say, I have made all my students, first at Yale, where I taught for almost 20 years, and now at Toronto, I make all my students read The Power of the Powerless. There was a joke at Yale that I wouldn't let anyone graduate without reading The Power of the Powerless. And it was seen as a kind of somewhat obscure, niche Czech dissident text. And this year, when I watched the Canadian Prime Minister stand up at Davos, you know, and tell the story of the greengrocer, it was enormously gratifying. I felt completely vindicated. And moreover, I felt like he told the story very much in the Havelian spirit at a moment when I felt like, what is wrong with Europeans for not seeing what is going on in the States, for thinking that they could somehow humor this man or flatter his narcissism or finesse this administration or pretend that something is normal that's normal? And Carney stood up there in Davos and said, okay, everybody, it is time to take down the signs. Okay, thank you.
1: You were just listening to Marcy Shore on Truth and Lies. She spoke at Ilya State University in Tbilisi, Georgia in May 2026. Marcy Shore is professor at the Monk School of Global Affairs and Public Policy at the University of Toronto. 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We feature such voices as Veronica Sherman, Ilan Pape, Timothy Snyder,
2: KPCA, LP, Petaluma, California. 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

0: is Democracy Now.
1: Here's a simple truth. Israel didn't commit genocide. Israel prevented genocide.
2: Stop harming Israel! Let's
3: go to the irony is that so many New Yorkers here today will likely be the ones facing arrest and not the person wanted for war crimes and crimes against humanity.
0: Hundreds of New Yorkers, including elected officials and congressional candidates, protested outside the United Nations ahead of Israeli Prime Minister Benjamin Netanyahu's address Thursday. Over 100 people were arrested. We'll hear voices from the streets and go to the UN to speak with former Israeli peace negotiator Daniel Levy. Then, as President Trump escalates his campaign to dismantle the International Criminal Court, we'll look at the Hague Group, a bloc of countries co-led by South Africa, committed to enforcing accountability in international law and defending Palestinian rights.
4: Our numbers are growing. We will not move, and we shall not be moved. We continue to sing this anthem of resistance and solidarity because we know that nothing is more unsettling to injustice than collective voices that refuse to be silenced.
0: We'll speak to the Hague Group Executive Secretary Varsha Gandikota. And finally, crossing the red line. Biden, his advisors, and Israel's war in Gaza. We'll speak to author Akbar Shahid Ahmed. All that and more coming up. Welcome to Democracy Now!, democracynow.org, the War and Peace Report. I'm Amy Goodman in London. Israeli Prime Minister Benjamin Netanyahu delivered a defiant speech to a half-empty chamber at the United Nations General Assembly Thursday, after dozens of delegations walked out in protest at the start of his address. Netanyahu assailed his critics as anti-Semites and lavished praise on President Trump for joining Israel's strikes on Iran.
1: This battle against the barbarians, we've had no greater partner than President Trump. I thank him. I thank him for his bold leadership. He boldly confronted an enormous danger to America, Israel, and the world.
0: Netanyahu's remarks followed a speech by Palestinian Authority President Mahmoud Abbas, who addressed the General Assembly by video stream after the Trump administration denied visas to Palestinian delegates to attend the UN talks for the second year in a row. Abbas said Palestinians now face one of their most dangerous moments in history due to a, quote, genocidal war that has created an unprecedented humanitarian catastrophe, unquote. Prime Minister Netanyahu rejected allegations of genocide in Gaza as, quote, the biggest lie of the century. And Netanyahu lashed out at critics, including New York City Mayor Zoran Mamdani.
1: So to all those spreading these lies about my country and about our brave soldiers, whether they sit in this hall or in the office of the anti-Semitic mayor of New York, I say this, shame on you.
0: New York Mayor Mamdani responded in a statement, quote, as he has done time and again, Prime Minister Netanyahu used his speech to repeat baseless lies meant to sanitize his genocide of Palestinians, unquote. Netanyahu's speech at the UN General Assembly sparked demonstrations outside the United Nations Thursday. More than 100 people were arrested during a sit-in led by Jewish Voice for Peace that blocked roads near the UN headquarters. Protesters held banners that read, "End the genocide and stop the U.S.-Israel war machine." Among those arrested were Oscar-winning actor Susan Sarandon, hack star Hannah Einbinder. Democracy Now! Spoke with Democratic Socialist congressional candidates Chris Raab of Philadelphia and Daria Liza Villachevalier of New York City.
5: I'm here with so many New Yorkers to demand that Netanyahu be held accountable. He's currently wanted by the ICC. And the irony is that so many New Yorkers here today will likely be the ones facing arrest and not the person wanted for war crimes and crimes against humanity before the very body that he
3: set to speak in front of.
6: And for those of us who are going to Congress, we have a responsibility to speak up for all those folks who are on the right side of history but do not have enough people in Congress holding people like him to account. We are complicit in those atrocities. We are funding that genocide. We are showing up on the front lines, letting people know we see them, we care, we stand in solidarity with the people of Palestine and all over the Middle East.
0: We'll hear voices from Thursday's protest after headlines. In northern Ethiopia, Tigrayan separatists have seized control of three regional airports and launched heavy artillery attacks on government forces. The fighting erupted in Tigray Wednesday and has spread to the Afar and Amhara regions. A leader of the Tigray People's Liberation Front told the AFP news agency, quote, "We're in the situation of full-blown war now," unquote. It's the worst fighting in Ethiopia since the government and Tigray rebels agreed to a ceasefire in 2022, ending a two-year civil war that displaced millions of people, triggered a famine, and left 600,000 people dead, according to African Union estimates. Venezuela's interim leader, Delcy Rodriguez, delivered a first address to the UN General Assembly since the U.S. abduction of Venezuelan President Nicolas Maduro back in January. Rodriguez vowed Venezuela would hold elections at the right moment. Meanwhile, many in Caracas are demanding the return of opposition leader Maria Corina Machado, who's been blocked from entering Venezuela three times. Machado's largely been sidelined by U.S. officials after Maduro's abduction, even though she once had a friendly relationship with Trump as she pressured the U.S. to topple Venezuela's government by force. She also gave President Trump her Nobel Peace Prize. This is an opposition supporter in Caracas.
7: Unfortunately, the hand of Donald Trump is involved here. It is regrettable, but that's how it is. We are not fools. We notice what is happening. They are saying there is a change. My God, what change? Salaries are still the same. Hospitals still have no supplies. Political prisoners are still imprisoned. So what is the change? I don't see it.
0: The Senate has voted narrowly to reject a war powers resolution compelling President Trump to end attacks on Iran. The resolution failed in a vote of 49-50, with four Republicans voting in favor and Pennsylvania Senator John Fetterman, the lone Democrat, in opposition. The House and Senate previously approved a war powers resolution in June, but the White House ignored it, arguing it infringed on President Trump's powers as commander-in-chief. President Trump and First Lady Melania Trump hosted Chinese President Xi Jinping for a state dinner at the White House Thursday, with executives from some of the largest U.S. companies in attendance. The guest list included Elon Musk, the world's wealthiest person, Amazon founder Jeff Bezos, OpenAI CEO Sam Altman, Google's Sundar Pichai, Meta's Mark Zuckerberg, NVIDIA's Jensen Huang, Microsoft CEO Satya Nadella, and Apple's former CEO Tim Cook. Forbes reports the billionaires attending the dinner hold a combined worth of more than $2.4 trillion. They've nearly doubled their wealth since Trump won a second presidential term in 2024. In more news from Washington, the Trump administration allowed reporters from CNN, MS Now, and Politico back into the White House around noon on Thursday, 12 hours after a Trump-appointed federal judge reversed a ban on the three media outlets. However, by Thursday evening, a TV pool that provides video coverage of White House events remained suspended, with networks promising to boycott pool coverage until CNN's participation is restored. On Thursday evening, President Trump lashed out at CNN and MS Now on his social media site, blasting the networks for failing to provide live coverage of his meeting with President Xi Jinping. Meanwhile, an Iowa judge has dismissed President Trump's lawsuit against pollster Ann Selzer and the Des Moines Register over a poll that showed Kamala Harris narrowly leading Trump in Iowa on the eve of the 2024 election. Trump went on to win Iowa 56-43%. Judge Scott Beatty rejected Trump's claim that the poll constituted a defective product, writing, quote, "Simply labeling the poll a product does not change the analysis. The rights protected by the First Amendment are not a word game," he said. In more media news, the merger of Paramount and Warner Brothers Discovery is on hold again, despite settlements reached earlier this week among Paramount, the Writers Guild, and a dozen state attorneys general. On Thursday, a U.S. district judge in California declined to immediately approve the consent decree after advocacy groups filed an emergency motion seeking more time to file a formal challenge to the media mega merger. A lawyer with the Committee for the First Amendment, one of the groups opposing the $111 billion deal, said, quote, "The consent decree fails to meaningfully address or mitigate the harms that'll be caused by this monopoly merger to the entertainment industry, diverse storytelling, independent filmmaking, consumer interests, a free press, First Amendment rights, and fundamentally democracy," unquote. Meanwhile, Semaphore reports Paramount Skydance executives, including CEO David Ellison, asked trillionaire Elon Musk to join a team of equity investors in the media giant. David Ellison's father, Oracle founder Larry Ellison, previously invested $1 billion in Musk's hostile takeover of Twitter and served on Tesla's board of directors. Democrats on the House Oversight Committee are demanding answers from the Trump administration after whistleblowers described dangerous conditions and illegal practices inside the Miramar ICE jail in Florida. In a letter to the acting director of ICE and the Homeland Security Inspector General, Congress members Robert Garcia, Benny Thompson, and Maxwell Frost write, quote, "ICE is detaining people, including men, women, families, and elderly people with chronic medical conditions, for days to weeks in abusive and life-threatening conditions, including overcrowded cells, prolonged shackling, inadequate access to medical care and hygiene, insufficient food, and limited to no legal access. ICE is simultaneously attempting to cover up these horrific practices," unquote, the lawmakers wrote. Miramar at one point held 342 people instead of its maximum capacity of 50. And in Spain, thousands of protesters have taken to the streets in Madrid and other cities across Spain amidst outcry over the eviction of an 87-year-old woman from her home. Mari Carmen Abascal resided in her apartment for most of her life for more than 70 years. A developer bought the apartment building, more than tripling her rent to over $1,800. That's more than Mari Carmen's monthly state pension of about $1,500. On Wednesday, police arrived at the residence, broke down the door of her home, forcibly removing her on a stretcher. She was reportedly given about 30 minutes to pack her essentials. As Mari Carmen was driven away in an ambulance, supporters shouted, "You're not alone." She remained hospitalized Thursday. Her eviction has renewed anger over Spain's worsening housing affordability crisis and calls for the government of Spanish Prime Minister Pedro Sanchez to enact stronger policies to protect tenants. This is a university employee speaking from Madrid.
8: It's simply the best illustration. It shows exactly what these evictions in the service of big business are all about. What lies ahead is a continued pursuit of profit at the expense of a basic right. Right now, there is a great deal of pain and a great deal of anger, but we're going to keep fighting.
0: And those are some of the headlines. This is Democracy Now!, democracynow.org, The War and Peace Report. I'm Amy Goodman, today broadcasting from London, where the film about Democracy Now!, Steal This Story, Please!, is playing throughout the weekend in theaters. You can check our website at democracynow.org. I'll be speaking along with the Oscar-nominated director after each film screening. Israeli Prime Minister Benjamin Netanyahu addressed the United Nations General Assembly Thursday. In a few minutes, we'll play excerpts of his address and get reaction from former Israeli peace negotiator Daniel Levy, who's at the UN right now. But first to the streets outside the United Nations, where hundreds of protesters called on world leaders to stop arming Israel and to end the genocide in Gaza. Democracy Now!'s Amber Gagarian was there.
9: For spitting in the face of truth.
2: 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Let Gaza live!
7: ahead of Israeli Prime Minister Benjamin Netanyahu's speech at the United Nations on Thursday. Hundreds of demonstrators led by Jewish Voice for Peace staged a sit-in protest in New York City, stopping traffic for more than an hour just three blocks away from the UN's headquarters. Over 100 protesters were arrested. Prominent figures such as actors Susan Sarandon, Elliot Page, Hannah Einbinder, and Cynthia Nixon attended the protest. Democracy Now! Spoke with some of the congressional candidates and elected officials who were there. This is Daria Lisa Avila Chevalier, a Democratic nominee for Congress from New York City.
5: Yeah, I'm here with so many New Yorkers to demand that Netanyahu be held accountable. He's currently wanted by the ICC. And the irony is that so many New Yorkers here today will likely be the ones facing arrest and not the person wanted for war crimes and crimes against humanity before the very body that he's set to speak in front of.
7: This is Chris Robb, a Democratic nominee for Congress from Philadelphia.
6: We got to speak up. And for those of us who are going to Congress, we have a responsibility to speak up for all those folks who are on the right side of history but do not have enough people in Congress holding people like him to account. We are complicit in those atrocities. We are funding that genocide. We are showing up on the front lines, letting people know we see them, we care, we stand in solidarity with the people of Palestine and all over the Middle East who are victims of this extraordinary regime that's working with Israel, because I'm talking about the Trump regime, and I'm talking about all those that complicit in this genocide. We have to speak up. We have to acknowledge and affirm that Benjamin Netanyahu is a war criminal. He should be in The Hague, not the UN.
7: This is Abir Kawas, a Democratic nominee for New York State Senate.
5: Because Benjamin Netanyahu, who is the architect of a genocide that has been going on over 3 years, the Palestinian people, feels entitled enough to be welcomed onto the world stage. And we are letting him know that he is not welcome in New York.
7: This is Stephanie Fox, the executive director of Jewish Voice for Peace.
9: Executive Director of Jewish Voice for Peace, and we are here as Netanyahu makes his way to the UN, an institution built to prevent the exact atrocities he's perpetrating right this minute.
10: People risking arrest to make that point.
9: It's the very least we can do in this moment, as it's 3 years of genocide rages on, backed fully by U.S. government, and the complicity starts right here in the U.S. It's absolutely our responsibility to demand that that impunity end and be replaced with accountability.
0: Thanks to Amba Gagarian and Hannah Elias for that report outside the United Nations. At least 104 people were arrested, including 9 elected officials and congressional and other candidates. Arrests included Democratic congressional nominee Daria Lisa Avila Chevalier, actor Hannah Einbinder, author Glennon Doyle, whistleblower Chelsea Manning, Democratic State Senator nominee Abir Kawas, and Democratic State Assembly member David Orkin. Over 20 New York City and state representatives participated in the demonstrations. This is Democracy Now!, democracynow.org. I'm Amy Goodman. We are broadcasting from London. As the protest took place outside the United Nations, Israeli Prime Minister Benjamin Netanyahu delivered a defiant speech to a half-empty chamber at the United Nations General Assembly Thursday after dozens of delegations walked out in protest at the start of his address. Netanyahu assailed his critics as anti-Semites and lavished praise on President Trump for joining Israel's strikes on Iran.
1: Against the barbarians, we've had no greater partner than President Trump. I thank him. I thank him for his bold leadership. He boldly confronted an enormous danger to America, Israel, and the world.
0: In his speech, Israeli Prime Minister Benjamin Netanyahu also lashed out at his critics, including New York City Mayor Zoran Mamdani.
1: Mr. Mamdani, you tried to stop me from coming here. You tried to silence me. Well, you can't silence me. You can't silence the truth. And here's the simple truth. Here's a simple truth. Israel didn't commit genocide. Israel prevented genocide. And that's exactly what Mr. Mamdani's Hamas buddies would have done to us had we not stopped them. They would have killed every last one of us.
0: For more, we go now to the United Nations, where we're joined by Daniel Levy, president of the U.S. Middle East Project, a former Israeli peace negotiator under Israeli Prime Ministers Ehud Barak and Yitzhak Rabin. Welcome to Democracy Now! It's strange, Daniel, for you to be in New York and for me to be in London, where you usually are. But if you can start off by overall responding to Netanyahu's address.
11: Well, this was the grotesque figure that we have become familiar with on the international stage, and we saw that in all its appalling lack of profundity yesterday here on this stage. I would say, Amy, that we understandably focus on the person of Netanyahu, but this goes so much deeper. We may not have him on the stage next year. We'll see what happens in the Israeli elections. But the sad truth is, it's not just about Netanyahu. That human rights for Palestinians, that a change in approach and policy, that ending genocide, apartheid and occupation are not on the ballot in Israel's election. No Zionist party is standing on a fundamentally different platform. And perhaps it's easy to understand why, when Netanyahu can get away with this, when Israel is treated with impunity, where you have, look, you had more leaders here talking in quite a strong way about their opposition to what Israel is doing, but that needs to be translated into action if we're going to see change. There's a meeting today here that I will be joining of the Hague Group, led by South Africa, to hold Israel accountable, to have an arms embargo so Israel can't continue these crimes, to stop complicity of states in Israel's illegal occupation, illegal settlements. But unless you see those measures, I don't think we're going to see change. And of course, it's unsurprising that Netanyahu should offer the kinds of words he did when just a couple of days previously, the president of the United States stood there and talked about annihilating Iran. And when elsewhere in the building, you've had equally grotesque presentations by Kushner, Blair, the guy they've appointed as governor of Gaza, Mladenov, who have been offering us these slideshows of how you're going to privatize construction projects in Gaza when the daily suffering, killing, prevention of desperately needed supplies for Palestinians, the continued occupation of Israel there, that's all ongoing. So what I'm saying is, yes, the grotesque person of Netanyahu, but let's also understand why he can get away with it. It's the impunity that so many are complicit in.
0: In his speech in the United Nations General Assembly, Netanyahu downplayed violent settlers in the West Bank as young juvenile delinquents. This is what he said.
1: They try to murder us. Thousands of attempts per year on families, peaceful families driving along the roads. They shoot at pregnant women. They shoot entire families. Of course, none of this is covered in the international press or in the social media. None of it. None of it. What they cover is a handful of young juvenile delinquents, about 150 in number, who go or throw stones, who chop down olive trees. Occasionally they fire up, they lit some fires. I can't stand that. I won't stand for vigilantism. We're a country of law. So we put our shin bet on them.
0: Daniel Levy, can you respond to what Netanyahu is, how he is describing the settlers on the West Bank?
11: Well, it's very on brand for him to take this to its most extreme place by calling this a handful of juvenile delinquents. But actually, Netanyahu here is more closely aligned with many who talk about this as if the problem is settler violence. And here we have to understand that, yes,
12: there is an issue there, but there is no such thing as a settler militia, as a settler, as a settlement without the state of Israel. The problem is not a few, as he calls them, juvenile delinquents. The problem is the policy of the state and the government that he leads, and that for decades has confiscated Palestinian land, displaced Palestinian people, built these settlers, armed the settlers, put the military in, prevented Palestinians from moving freely, connected these settlements to infrastructure, to water, to sewage. So this isn't about a few juvenile delinquents, and it's also not a broader question of settler violence. This is the policy of the government of Israel. And shortly after that, if I may, Amy, he then turned. Not only, look, this was a domestic election broadcast in many respects, okay? Israel's in an election, it was hot primetime TV. But he then turned beyond the Israeli electorate and he turned to Jews around the world. And this is really important because he said Jews should be proud of what Israel is doing. And you know what?
0: We
12: are seeing increasingly. Can I finish the thought? Or carry on, Amy,
0: yes.
12: Sorry.
0: No, go ahead.
12: Sure, I just want us to acknowledge here that there is nothing in what Israel is doing for Jewish people to feel proud of. That's not a Jewish ethic, that's not a Jewish value, and that is why, whether it's Jewish Voice for Peace and others, and you were just referencing their demonstration, that is why there is an ever-growing and more significant cohort of Jewish people saying, do not claim to speak in our name. What you are doing is a blip in Jewish history, and actually, what you told us yesterday and what you proved to us is that the Zionist project, as you have lived it out, is not only a moral failure, but it is a practical failure. Because Netanyahu kept repeating, we will win, we have no choice, permanent war. You do have a choice. You can end occupation, apartheid, and genocide. And Jews around the world, whether New York or anywhere else, have a choice not to align with those policies. And that's why you see that more Jews are aligned with the mayor of New York, who Netanyahu gave a tirade against. And we saw Mayor Mamdani with his dignity and his profound humanity with his video of planting an olive tree with Palestinian family. More Jews align with Mayor Mamdani than they do with that grotesque character and the policies that he represents, Netanyahu.
0: I wanted to go to the UN Secretary General, Antonio Guterres, who said Israeli actions in the occupied West Bank raise the specter of ethnic cleansing.
13: Violence, displacement, and settlement expansion by Israel in the occupied West Bank are bulldozing the path to peace and raising the specter of ethnic cleansing. We cannot allow the two-state solution to disappear before our eyes.
0: The significance of the UN Secretary General saying this and not addressing the UN General Assembly.
12: Look, we should be focused on the fact that under international law, everything we're seeing there is a violation. You have UN independent commissions of inquiries that have made the designation that this is ethnic cleansing. We have that inquiry and elsewhere that has made the designation that these are violations of the Genocide Convention. South Africa has a case at the International Court of Justice. Israel's already in violations of provisional measures that were issued to avoid genocidal crimes, and Israel has not done any of that. And so the crucial thing is to translate those words, whether it's the words of Guterres, whether it's the words of many of Israel's allies in the West when they took to this podium, whether it's the words of so many leaders in the global South that said that if you can't uphold international law on this case, then the edifice, the structure of international legality is going to collapse. We have to translate that from words at the podium of the United Nations to policies which impose an arms embargo, which end the complicity in funding and financing Israel's illegal settlements, for instance. Every Israeli bank is involved up to their eyeballs in investments, in loans, in mortgages. And you have to disentangle that from the international financial system. It will only happen if there's more pressure, like the people out on the streets yesterday. Like what we saw, by the way, in the UK, where I normally am, where you are now, Amy, where after years of public pressure, you see a UK government that is beginning to move in significant ways in that direction. And that's what's going to change things. Unfortunately, not more empty rhetoric here.
0: And talking about grassroots actions, the mayor of New York, Mayor Zohran Mamdani, planted olive trees at Gracie Mansion, planted them alongside Palestinian families from Gaza who had lost loved ones. Your final comments, Danielle Levy.
12: I think that is precisely the kind of dignified, responsible, peace-loving approach that should be taken and that should stand in contrast to what the Israeli Prime Minister offered us yesterday. And, you know, he's shown that you can do that. You can have that olive tree planting at Gracie Mansion, and you can have the fantastic, very moving video that he released on the Jewish New Year, on Rosh Hashanah. You can straddle those divides if you believe in the universality of humanity rather than in the narrow warmongering of an ethno-supremacist state led by Prime Minister Netanyahu.
0: Danielle Levy, I want to thank you for being with us, president of the U.S. Middle East Project, former Israeli peace negotiator under two Israeli prime ministers, Ehud Barak and Yitzhak Rabin. Coming up, Varsha Gandakota, executive secretary of the Hay Group, now sitting outside the United Nations. Stay with us.

0: Voices of protesters yesterday outside the UN protesting Israeli Prime Minister Benjamin Netanyahu. This is Democracy Now!, democracynow.org, War and Peace Report. I'm Amy Goodman. I'm here in London in the UK. At the United Nations in New York this week, President Trump repeated his attacks on the International Criminal Court and urged other nations to pull out of the ICC.
1: The United States is equally opposed to the out-of-control institution known as the International Criminal Court. We will never allow U.S. service members or anyone else to be investigated or given show trials by an anti-American tribunal with no jurisdiction over us. They're an evil group of people. I call on all nations that are members of the ICC to officially resign from this rogue institution immediately.
0: Trump's speech came just a month after the U.S. imposed sanctions on the president of the ICC and a senior prosecutor who was part of the team that issued an arrest warrant for Israeli Prime Minister Benjamin Netanyahu for crimes against humanity in Gaza. The United States is reportedly preparing new sanctions on the entire International Criminal Court itself, as well as entities that cooperate with it. While President Trump's attacking the ICC, a coalition of nations has formed the Hague Group to defend international law and solidarity with the people of Palestine. The Hague Group was established last year by eight countries: Bolivia, Colombia, Cuba, Honduras, Malaysia, Namibia, Senegal, and South Africa. We're joined now by Varsha Gandhikota, Executive Secretary of the Hague Group, also the Co-General Coordinator of Progressive International. We thank you so much for being with us, Varsha. There you are outside the United Nations. If you can start off by talking about this direct threat on the ICC, on the International Criminal Court, and respond to what President Trump said in his UN address.
2: Thanks for having me, Amy. It's an absolute low point for the sacred grounds of the United Nations that President Trump has shown up here and attacked the international legal order. And this isn't the first time that he's done it. We've seen these attacks on the ICJ, we've seen these attacks on UNRWA, we've seen attacks on UN special rapporteurs like Francesca Albanese. But this particular announcement about sanctioning the court as a whole, its bank accounts, its software, its staff, its officials, wherever they may be in the world, is an absolute low point, but opens a clear opportunity for all of the other countries in the world to rise up, to use the tools at their disposal within national legislations, like blocking statutes that exist in China, that exist in the European Union, that exist for countries across the Global South, to create alternate payments, to create alternate softwares, to halt the effect of unilateral bullying from the United Nations and the United States.
0: How does this differ, Varsha, from individual people associated with the International Criminal Court being sanctioned, which has made it very difficult for them? We should say the International Criminal Court and the International Court of Justice. But now what this would mean for the entire court system at The Hague?
2: In practice, Amy, we're not talking about a few individuals, but anyone and any institution across the world that cooperates with the court essentially coming into what is a giant dragnet of U.S. sanctions. It could be a researcher in a civil society organization. It could be a trade unionist calling for accountability. It could be a journalist that writes something that's picked up by an ICC judge and used in a judgment. It could be a journalist reporting on cases inside the ICC. It's essentially a giant dragnet that's meant to send out a chilling effect on anyone that is hoping to hold war criminals to account. But furthermore, we know that this impunity will not be limited to the ICC, will not be limited to just the ICJ or The Hague. We know that this is about a message that is sent across the world that friends who are of powerful countries will never be held to account for crimes against humanity, for war crimes that they commit.
0: I want to go to South Africa's foreign minister, Ronald Lamola, who spoke earlier this week at the historic Riverside Church in New York City. It's where Dr. Dr. King gave his address a year to the day before he was assassinated, his speech against the war in Vietnam. Lamola spoke about South Africa's commitment to the Palestinian cause and the need for international solidarity to end Israel's genocide. South Africa's co-chair of the Hague Group. This is an excerpt of what the South African foreign minister said.
3: After years of pushing and marching, ordinary people across the world compelled the international community to declare apartheid a crime against humanity in South Africa. More than 8 years since its adoption, the UN Charter's principles of fundamental human rights, the dignity and the worth of every person, and the equal rights of nations, large and small, are more important than ever before. When we approached the ICJ, the UN's principal judicial organ, to challenge Israel's violation of the Genocide Convention, we did so as part of our commitment to upholding and defending international law and multilateral institutions. We acted because we knew what the global solidarity can do. In so doing, we summoned the same global solidarity that broke apartheid in South Africa to help dismantle the apartheid under which Palestinians continue to live. We chose to act because democratic South Africa was made possible by multitudes of ordinary people who heard and answered our call for freedom in our lifetime. We acted to stop Israel's impunity and to secure justice for a people suffering a live stream genocide that you see in real times in your fingertips. This has not been a solitary journey because of all of you. Many countries, some of whose representatives are here today, have joined this effort to put a stop to the destruction of the Palestinian life. The Hague Group embodies that solidarity, camaraderie, and shared conviction that concrete action is needed to uphold an international order based on the rule of law. In the face of grave injustice, silence is complicity. As one of the 20th century's greatest beneficiaries of international solidarity, we have no choice but to act despite trials and tribulations and challenges that we face as a result of our choices to act in defense of humanity. We carry this challenge as a badge of honor. Today we declare that indeed we are many. Our numbers are growing. We will not move, and we shall not be moved.

0: We continue to sing this anthem of resistance and solidarity because we know that nothing is more unsettling to injustice than collective voices that refuse to be silenced. Let me conclude by borrowing another rallying cry from the people of Sophiatown in South Africa, who a little over 70 years ago took racial segregation head on and declared in the face of apartheid bulldozers, "We will not move. Ons dakni, ons pola hier. Amandla." All power. All power. All power. Amandla. Away to. Amandla. Away to. Thank you very much.
1: South Africa's Foreign Minister Ronald Lamola speaking Monday at the historic Riverside Church in New York City. He was speaking in front, next to a sign, "We shall not be moved," which was the theme of the night. Among those who spoke was independent senator, Democratic Socialist Bernie Sanders of Vermont. To hear an excerpt of that speech, you can go to democracynow.org. Varsha Gandakota, you're head of the Hague Group. You're meeting inside the United Nations today. In this last 30 seconds, the point of this meeting and who will be there?
2: This meeting is an extraordinary meeting in defense of international law. Amy, you mentioned that we began as a group of nine nations in January 2025. Today, it will be nearly 40 countries meeting to ask what are the three significant shifts that we need to make, from complicity to compliance, from impunity to accountability, and towards a new multilateralism. Exactly as Foreign Minister Ronald Lamola mentioned in his speech at Riverside Church, we want to win the victory similar to the victory against the South African apartheid regime, through a UN Special Committee Against Apartheid, through a Security Council UN arms embargo, and ensuring that all countries come together to coordinate their actions at the national level so that international law isn't just something that's proclaimed or declared, but actually practiced and enforced.
1: Varsha Gandakota, I want to thank you for being with us. Executive Secretary of the Hague Group. Will link to your new piece in The Guardian, which is headlined, "Israel and the U.S. have battered the international legal order. The impunity must stop." Coming up, Akbar Shahid Ahmed. He's author of the new book, Crossing the Red Line: Biden, His Advisors, and Israel's War in Gaza. Stay with us.

0: le pido a Dios. I only ask God. Popularized by Mercedes Sosa and performed by the Chilean-American musician and producer Nicolas Jarre in our Democracy Now! Studios this week. This is Democracy Now!, democracynow.org. I'm Amy Goodman. We end today's show with journalist Akbar Shahid Ahmed. His new book is Crossing the Red Line, Biden, His Advisors, and Israel's War in Gaza. The book is based on interviews with more than 150 officials and others involved in shaping the Biden administration's policies in the Middle East. Akbar Shahid Ahmed covers U.S. foreign policy for The Washington Sun. Welcome back to Democracy Now!, Akbar. This is a fascinating book. What I found so interesting is that so many of these officials who spoke to you did not want to be identified. Can you talk about why that is? And as we talk about what's happening in Israel-occupied territories in West Bank and Gaza, why you have chosen to write a book on the Biden administration?
1: Thanks for having me, Amy. I think it's so crucial to look back at the Biden administration's policy for two reasons. First, because the policies that we've seen entrenched and frankly worsened and become more dangerous and deadly under Donald Trump were really established by Biden's team. The full unprecedented blockade on Gaza, a real U.S. tolerance of expanded violence in the occupied West Bank, Lebanon, Syria, and a dodging of accountability for what U.S. government officials very often know are violations of American and international law. I also think when we look at people like the policymakers, some of whom you interviewed earlier, Daria Lisa from New York, the agenda that they are setting out when they talk about a different approach to Gaza, to Israel-Palestine, to respond to the popular demand for a new U.S. position there, that hinges on the Biden team. A lot of the people I talked to, as you mentioned, were anonymous for fear of reprisal, for fear of pro-Israel hardliners preventing them from getting future jobs. And what's shocking about this kind of Biden team, too, and the culture I cover, is that meanwhile, the architects of that Gaza policy, figures like Biden's Middle East advisor, Brett McGurk, who was celebrated this week at the UN, Jake Sullivan, positioning himself to be in a future Democratic administration, they're not afraid of facing any reprisal for their choices that very often were enabling atrocities.
0: So if you can talk about their significance and what exactly they did in the Biden administration, you argue, obviously, that they set the stage for what Trump has simply escalated.
1: I think
0: and who was speaking inside against what was happening?
1: Absolutely. So President Biden, a longtime professed Zionist, right? And obviously in mental decline, as we now know, in that final year or so of his presidency, it was really him and this small group of about four men around him. Sullivan and McGurk, who I mentioned, Tony Blinken, the Secretary of State, John Feiner, his Deputy National Security Advisor. What I heard so often from officials was the sense that Gaza policy was treated differently. Even officials up to the cabinet level, officials in intelligence positions, people in nonpartisan career jobs, told me they were seeing the president less and involved less than they had been even earlier in the Biden administration and in handling crises like Ukraine, Sudan, other top issues. What this has led to in the Trump era is really a tolerance of increased Israeli escalation, right? So if we look at a policy like the Iran war, the Biden administration very often positioned itself as a defender of Israel as Israel was escalating, as we've discussed on the show, again and again versus Iran, making clear that they were kind of building up for the assault we've now seen with all its consequences. The Biden team made the choice rather than tell Israel, we need you to rein this in. And importantly, while they were publicly saying they wanted to avoid a regional war, to send the troops, to send the weapons that made these escalations now under Trump possible. When we think about who was challenging this, there were some figures. I mean, Samantha Power, famously author of a book on genocide, was Biden's U.S. aid chief. She, to a degree, was someone who inside the administration was arguing for a different approach. But I'll note, Amy, that a lot of those figures weren't willing to resign. And frankly, other than power, even in talking to me for the historical record, weren't willing to put their names on what they had said, or importantly, to criticize their colleagues. And I think until you break from those cycles of tolerating mass civilian casualties and U.S. officials' role, you're not going to have a different approach.
0: Okay, I want to go to President Biden's National Security Advisor, Jake Sullivan, back in 2024, denying Israel's carrying out a genocide in Gaza.
2: We believe Israel can and must do more to ensure the protection and well-being of innocent civilians. We do not believe what is happening in Gaza is a genocide. We have been firmly on record rejecting that proposition. We have paused the shipment of 2,000-pound bombs because we do not believe they should be dropped in densely populated cities.
0: And the State Department spokesperson under

0: time, we are committed to Israel's right to self-defense.
1: But during an interview with Sky News in June, Matt Miller said he believed Israel did commit war crimes in Gaza and that Israeli soldiers are not being held accountable.
2: I don't think it's a genocide, but I think I think it is without a doubt true that Israel has committed war crimes.
3: You wouldn't have said that at the podium.
2: Yeah, look, because when you're at the podium, you're not expressing your personal opinion. You're expressing the conclusions of the United States government.
1: I mean, you're at the podium expressing the views of the government, not my own views. Akbar Shahid Ahmed, that was Matt Miller, what he said. If you can elaborate on this and how the tone was set right through the top and exactly what we're talking about now, you had President Biden and the person who may run for president again, Kamala Harris, and the significance of what she did when she was running for president and lost, and then how she views this issue today, what you understand.
4: The kind of denials that you highlighted there, Amy, was so crucial to sustaining this horrific policy. Because as I reveal in my book, figures like Jake Sullivan and Brett McGurk, Biden's Middle East advisor, were, for instance, telling their colleagues, we don't believe the Palestinians are starving. They don't look skinny in the photographs. That sends a signal throughout the entire U.S. government apparatus of what the top of the system thinks, chilling people further down. Also, when you look at that Matt Miller statement, what I illuminate in Crossing the Red Line and hope people can take from it for future policy and for accountability is a system of denial. The Biden administration in 16 months never reached a single firm conclusion of a war crime. But I was told by several lawyers, State Department, White House, in the words of one, if they wanted us to find a war crime, we could have confirmed it. Instead, the Biden administration sustained what one official described to me as, quote, herd impunity, essentially allowing plausible deniability because, as Matt Miller says there, the U.S. government never confirmed. So there wasn't that one piece of paper that required them to say something happened that was a war crime or ethnic cleansing. Meanwhile, I reveal in the book, they were using the term ethnic cleansing all the time. On Harris, she wasn't a major player in these decisions. That doesn't wash her hands of responsibility, right? And I've asked her team repeatedly if she wants to express specific regret right up until August of this year, just before this book tour. They haven't been willing to provide any kind of statement on policies she would have opposed. And in my reporting, again, nearly 175 interviews, I never found evidence that Harris pushed for a policy change, although sometimes she pushed for rhetorical shifts to show more sympathy towards Palestinians.
1: Back in 2024, when she was vice president, Kamala Harris called for a ceasefire in Gaza, made the comment in a speech in Selma, Alabama, marking the 59th anniversary of Bloody Sunday. This is what she said.
5: And given the immense scale of suffering in Gaza, there must be an immediate ceasefire. Yeah! For at least the next 6 weeks, which is what is currently on the table. This will get the hostages out and get a significant amount of aid in. This would allow us to build something more enduring, to ensure Israel is secure and to respect the right of the Palestinian people to dignity, freedom, and self-determination. Hamas claims it wants a ceasefire. Well, there is a deal on the table. And as we have said, Hamas needs to agree to that deal. Let's get a ceasefire. Let's reunite the hostages with their families. And let's provide immediate relief to the people of Gaza.
1: So that was Vice President Kamala Harris speaking in Selma, calling for a six-week ceasefire. Then you have the DNC, and Akbar Shahid Ahmed, this is particularly significant, as we were there at her presidential convention. When people sat down overnight, the uncommitted demanding a Palestinian-American legislator be also able to address the DNC, they were denied that. Talk about Kamala Harris's role in that.

0: I remember you and Armin and me covering that sit-in, Amy, right? We were there with them for hours. And what was so significant about that moment was these were people saying, we're Democrats. We want to help you win the election and defeat Donald Trump. They were not saying by any means, we're your opponents. Instead, what Harris and her team did was reach a decision at that point to not permit a Palestinian speaker. And I was told in my reporting to sort of present the idea of a Palestinian-American speaker after, by the way, an Israeli-American couple whose son was held hostage had already spoken, to present that as too politically risky, something they weren't willing to do. I wasn't able to confirm whether Harris made that call, the donor class made that call, or figures like Jen O'Malley Dillon, the Biden campaign manager, who was still running her campaign, but the fact that it's that kind of collective ethos of treating Palestinians that way also gives the lie to the Biden administration's repeated claims that they were, quote, the most diverse administration in history. They were running with that kind of administration. Harris was running as a historic candidate to potentially be the first woman president, half black, half South Asian, speaking at places like Selma, while I was told the people who actually made the decisions, particularly on Gaza, were by no means representing a broad range of experience or a broad range of diversity in this country. And Palestinians and various communities inside the Democratic coalition felt really dismissed. I was told by one Harris campaign staffer after her speech at that convention, well, we felt we got everyone except the Muslims and Arabs. So that's what it was. That gives you a taste of the ethos.
1: In this last minute we have together, in your book, Crossing the Red Line, Biden as advisors and Israel's war in Gaza, what do you want people to take away from this as we move forward?
0: I hope people understand there was a bipartisan continuity between Trump and Biden on Israel-Palestine prior to October 7th that helped fuel the conditions that led to that attack and the atrocities of that day, the war that followed, and then the Biden administration, as I detail in the lame duck period, despite new intelligence findings, despite new legal conclusions, essentially enabled Trump to get on a path to the Iran war, to have a Gaza ceasefire in which Palestinians were still consistently being denied food and medicine that's not optional under international law, and to permit continued fighting in Lebanon and beyond, as we've seen. So I hope people understand that that's a pattern that can be broken.
1: Akbar Shahed Ahmed, I want to thank you so much for being with us, author of Crossing the Red Line, Biden, His Advisors, and Israel's War in Gaza. The book is just out. And that does it for today's show. I am in London for the weekend. Steal the Story, Please is playing at the Hackney Picture House tonight. I'll be speaking afterwards with director Carl Diehl of the film Steal the Story, Please, about Democracy Now. Sunday at Cinema Lumiere, also in London and South Kensington, and then in Lewis, then to Copenhagen and Berlin. I'm Amy Goodman.

0: KPCALP, Petaluma, California.
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0: Hi there. Welcome to Mushroom Hour. Today on the Mushroom Hour podcast, we are graced by the presence of Lee Carroll, who is a medical herbalist and educator in Brisbane, Australia, with over 30 years of experience integrating traditional herbal wisdom and rigorous clinical research to empower practitioners and individuals on their journey to better health. I'm excited to learn so much about medicinal mushrooms from Lee. Thank you so much, Lee, for joining us on the podcast.
1: It's my pleasure. I'm really happy to be here.
0: Well, I'm very excited to have you. Medicinal mushrooms are one of those topics that everybody's interested in. We can never know enough about. There's new research all the time, and hearing from people who have that real rooted background in what's going on when we talk about medicinal mushrooms is always such a pleasure. But to kick us off, why don't you give us a little bit of your backstory of how you got into this field? I mean, you could start with maybe what got you into becoming an herbal practitioner, maybe how you discover mushrooms. I'm sure there's parallels, and I'm looking forward to hearing that story.
1: And everybody's got their own unique entry point into these realms. A friend of mine set up a herbal company in Australia, and I studied botany at uni. I was very interested in plants. I'd gone to a couple of herbal seminars when I was a young man, 18, 19. I wouldn't have put myself in any kind of alternative, kind of category at that time. I discovered cannabis. That was a real miracle for me. It allowed me to heal a lot of trauma in my life, and that gave me a really strong appreciation for just the medicinal properties of plants. Also, their addictive properties. I probably got into that a bit too much, and I had to back off a bit. But many years later, I got the opportunity to work at a herbal medicine company that was focused at the practitioner level. So I worked with that organization for 30 years. I had great colleagues. I had fabulous mentors. I learned a lot. And I had the opportunity to be kind of like the traditional apprentice where, the first job I had was production manager making, herbal medicines. And at that time, the company was very small. We started off with, as small companies do, let's have everything. There was a couple of hundred herbs that we were working with that I got very intimate with, over a kind of a 10-year history with the operational part of the business. And then the next 20 years of my association with that organization was business development and education and marketing and spreading the word about herbal medicine. So as things do, I never thought things would end, but as things do, that was time to move on, and I wanted to do something different. And in those 30 years, I hadn't really embraced much to do with mushrooms. So I had the chance to work for a small company in Northern California. I was the herbalist in residence. I thought that was a really lovely title to have at that stage in my career. And I got the opportunity to develop some medicinal mushroom products for that brand that are still going really strong. And that opened my eyes to medicinal mushrooms. And then I decided that I should write a course. And the deeper I got, the more interested I became. And then my love affair developed even further. And I met a bunch of people in industry, and I ended up developing a relationship with Namex and Real Mushrooms. And so now I'm half of my time I spend working with Real Mushrooms, the other half of the time, doing my own thing, creating my own brand, seeing patients in clinic, etc.
0: Yes, well, of course, Real Mushrooms, or Namex, is such a massive player in this growing medicinal mushroom industry. Of course, I think pioneering a lot of discussions around whole fruit body mushrooms in extracts and supplements and things of that nature. I'm just curious if, we can get to a kind of your core philosophy when it comes to maybe herbs and medicinal mushrooms, in terms of when we think about, your average individual who may not be coming in for treatment, where does herbal supplement and medicinal mushroom supplements fit in? And then tell us a little bit about your practice and, how you use these things, and maybe a more prescribed and specific use case. Because, I'm someone who doesn't have a specific malady, but I always want to do better in my supplementation and want to use things. So just give us a little bit of that philosophy for you of how you kind of approach these medicines and supplements.
1: Yeah, that's a really good place to start. I'll try hard to be succinct. Hey, that's a, there's a lot right there with it.
0: Yeah, it's a big question.
1: Well, I have applied the lessons that I've learned, you know, through my herbal medicine education to, you know, what's for me, you know, last 5 years, new discovery around medicinal mushrooms. So that requires, you know, doing a lot of deep dives around, you know, how mushrooms were used traditionally and what the nutritional value and the science is, you know, around them. And then I've looked kind of as much as I can into the archaeology. So what I've come up with, I kind of affectionately call it the gourmet ape theory, piggybacking on Terence McKenna's stoned ape theory. So animals and fungi have got a common evolutionary ancestor that's about 1 billion years old. And as a result of that, we share quite a bit of genetics. Plants are even older again. So our shared kind of DNA history with plants, you know, is a lot less, you know, less than 18%. So there's a couple of things about fungi and animals that are quite similar. And as a result of that, there's some nutritional elements that fungi provide animals that we don't get from plants. So if we were to look at the kingdoms of life, you know, we've got plants. So the kingdom Plantae has plants, kingdom Animalia has got animals, the kingdom Fungi's got, you know, fungi in it. So, you know, we should be calling organisms in that kingdom fungi rather than just mushrooms. So a healthy diet, in my opinion, needs to include fungi in it. Currently, the food pyramids put fungi as part of the vegetable box in the actual pyramid. So this shared evolutionary history we've got, the best example of a nutrient that we need from the fungal world that we don't get much from the plant world or the animal world is a thing called ergothionine. So ergothionine almost meets the status of a vitamin, and our bodies are engineered to avidly take it up in our small intestine and then not let it go. It gets recycled in the kidney. Its half-life's very long for a water-soluble thing. And I don't want to go too deep into that right now, but the ergothionine piece around a mushroom is the most compelling argument to engage with people to get them to eat mushrooms on a regular basis. And there's a lot of epidemiology. So there's maybe a dozen epidemiological studies. The most recent of them came out of a cohort of people in the UK where presumably they were eating white button mushrooms. And just one serving a week, about 45 grams of fresh mushroom over the course of 20 years, these patients in this large cohort, there was about 5,500 people selected out of 30, and they were followed using seven different types of cognitive tests. So they got tested at the beginning and at the end. It was like 18, maybe 20 years. That's a long time, you know, for one of these studies. And just one serve of mushroom a week was able to slow down the decline in cognitive function as we get older. We lose our cognitive function as we get older without becoming demented. It's when that progression speeds up or accelerates, you know, when you measure it, you know, you can get a label like mild cognitive impairment or dementia. And if the serve was double to two a day, then it did actually slow down the development of mild cognitive impairment. So a good question to ask, you know, from a research point of view is, well, what the hell is it in a mushroom that's so powerful at such a low dose that it could have such an impact, you know, on human health? And the answer that the question gets posed by the researchers, and then they answer it and say, well, it's very likely to be the ergothionine. So, you know, the evidence is really quite compelling in that regard. So that's the first answer to your question, that every human needs to be interacting with mushrooms on a regular basis to top that stuff up. And just to give the headline to it, ergothionine is an antioxidant when things are tough. You know, in places in the body where there's a lot of oxidative stress and demand, then ergothionine plays an important role there. Or if there's a disease process and things go south, ergothionine is kind of like the backup defense mechanism to prevent stuff from, you know, becoming really problematic. So its primary role is not as an antioxidant. Its primary role is as a regulator of the health of all of the proteins in our body that are important, that do all of the grunt work, you know, within our cells. That's the first part of the question. The second part of the question is that because of the shared evolutionary history and the habit that fungi have of wanting to eat things, animals have developed receptors to detect fungi. And those receptors are about 400 million years old. And they've got weird names. Dectin-1 is one of them, but there's a lot of them that can detect the bits and pieces of a fungi, so that when an animal has sensory awareness of a particular structure, you know, or shape, you know, or sequence of sugars, it's like, oh shit, I'm being attacked by a fungus. I better kind of amp up my immune response. So the relationship that we have with food-based fungal organisms triggers those same types of mechanisms without those organisms having any potential to be pathogenic. You know, like, you don't want to get a candida infection in your bloodstream, you know, it'll kill you. That's you know, there are pathogenic fungi that, you know, that's their MO, you know, they want to get in and kill things. That's how they survive. But with a mushroom that we would eat, it has those same signatures, but it doesn't have any of the pathogenicity. And those signals educate our immune system to be more vigilant, you know, to be more capable, to respond appropriately, to just do a better job. And they also act as a prebiotic fiber for our gut. And the prebiotic action of mushrooms is only just being recently, you know, kind of started to tease out. But I measure stool samples in patients, and someone that's on the unhealthy end of the spectrum might have only 100 different species, and someone that's healthy is towards 300, you know, and there's anywhere in between. So all of those organisms play a role and they've got a job to do. And you can, the food that we eat will preferentially feed particular classes or particular individual organisms within that group. So mushrooms have this curious ability to feed particular bacteria, which are often low and need to be elevated in their concentration or percentage to allow the animal body to, you know, to be healthier. They're the two really compelling reasons why, you know, we should be consuming mushrooms, in your case, as a healthy food that can keep us protected. And then the longer you do it, you know, the healthier you are. And then you can start treating mushrooms as a medicine. And then it's the chemistry that drives the medicinal process. It's the chemistry that drives the nutritional value as well. But it's the chemistry that's present in the various mushrooms that has the physiological actions in the body. So, you know, being scientific about it and honouring the traditions. So we don't want to get too reductionist with that stuff, because you can't measure everything. But if you want to honour the tradition, you know, so pick reishi, for example. Reishi's bitter, and it's those bitter molecules are very, very highly biologically reactive. We don't fully understand all of their impacts. We can develop theories about what they do. We can look at the animal data. So if you've got a product that doesn't have bitterness, then it's not going to perform like a traditional product. It won't perform like something that's been, you know, researched. And developing an understanding of that process, we can look at the clinical trials and we can look at the research. But these days, a lot of the research gets done not from a pure point of innovation, you know, genuinely benefiting the scientific community and human health in general. It's very often conducted on proprietary products by researchers that are involved in the company, and it's more about strategic marketing and validating or trying to hit some kind of marketing claim than it is to, you know, honestly honor, you know, our traditional knowledge and, you know, like get a deeper understanding of, you know, where to go in terms of, you know, looking after, you know, human health.
0: I mean, you just hit on a fantastic topic I wanted to discuss. I think for so many people, as we've seen medicinal mushroom products proliferate, a lot of us have got our shields up. You know, as someone, I've had the privilege of interviewing people about medicinal mushrooms and about mushrooms, and I always feel very suspicious now of everything. I want a lot of the kind of scientific underpinning to be there. I want to hear that people like Lee Carroll are giving breakdowns of what is functionally in that mushroom. What are the compounds? What are they doing in the body? to have really that explanation and that knowledge going into it, and knowing that the compounds we're talking about are actually in the product we see on the shelf. Like, I've feel like so many people now are giving this higher skepticism and this higher threshold of proof for a lot of products. But what's really interesting is you touched on not just the kind of biochemical components and understand what's going on there, but also I love this piece about evolutionary history, because when you say it, of course, it's massively important, but I love that you've been able to bring in this understanding of the evolutionary traits within the human body, within our microbiome, that have adapted us to eat this food source. And that's kind of the other piece of that. Yeah, not being reductionist with just the biochemical side, but also just looking at how we have co-evolved as organisms and why these things are so useful. That's a piece, and I love gourmet ape theory, but that's a piece I feel like I don't get heard brought up enough. I think for me included, I think for a lot of people, once we understand what the compounds are that we're looking for, whether it's corticepin or, you know, whatever the complex sugar molecule we're looking for is, we get this level of education that makes us a lot more skeptical of products and a lot better as consumers to really find, you know, the real thing, the real supplements. But I love pairing it with this understanding of why a baseline of just consuming mushrooms is so important, how our bodies have evolved. I just thank you for bringing that to bear. I kind of let you cook there for 10 minutes with this broad question that was just like, give me your philosophy of mushrooms. And you totally answered it. You gave us the the entire context that we needed.
1: Yeah, it's a really fun topic. And if you look in the archaeological record, researchers scrape teeth off archaeological specimens, and then they look at it under microscopes. And in some cases, they can extract DNA. And the earliest evidence of Neanderthal consumption of mushrooms is the split gill mushroom, Schizophyllum commune, 48,000 years ago. Shaggy mane, Copronopsis cinerea, was consumed by people in a different cave 39,000 years ago. Boletes were being avidly consumed by the Magdalenian people of Ice Age Europe, you know, between 18 and 20,000 years ago. They're also consuming vast amounts of agaricus mushrooms. So, you know, those mushrooms are still used today. You know, Boletus edulis is kind of like the top of the pops in terms of, you know, quality eating and flavor and highest in ergothionine. When we talk about that prehistoric kind of use, you know, it often goes towards psilocybin, you know, where you've got the rock art of the Tassili caves and all that sort of stuff. But humans have been, you know, interacting, and our kind of hominid cousins, way back, probably forever, you know, like we've been eating these things. And when they were available, we would have avidly eaten them. They're probably never a primary food source. But a really curious thing is that the isotopes of carbon and nitrogen are used to measure the amount of protein that ancient people consumed. So all of the ancient diets are calculated on the assumption that they only ate meat. But some researchers have looked at the signatures that mushrooms deliver, and the protein in mushrooms delivers the exact same signature when you look at the collagen. So the amount of protein that early humans ate is probably biased towards, you know, animal meat. And some of those archaeological specimens, some of them didn't eat any vegetables at all. It was just meat and mushrooms, you know, kind of like the English meat and potatoes. and others had very low amounts of meat and high amounts of vegetables and mushrooms. So, you know, I think mushrooms are very underrated, you know, aspect of a diet for a, you know, healthy human.
0: Well, absolutely. The other piece that you put in there, I actually heard Christopher Hobbs say the same thing when I interviewed him, how important the fiber was when we think of medicinal mushrooms. Because I was asking him, like, yeah, what is that really important compound or chemical? He's like, just fiber. Like, that is massively important.
1: And when we talk about fiber and mushrooms, the debate always goes to beta-glucans, but right, that's a type of polysaccharide. But there's lots of different fibers in a mushroom. There's chitin, and there's non-starch alpha-glucans, and, you know, it's a very complex kind of arrangement. And within, as I was saying, within that kind of fibrous collection, you've got a plethora of different types of molecules that have the opportunity to feed different types of bacteria in the gut.
0: So we want that ergothionine and all those other compounds, but then the fibers are actually feeding our microbiome. Super interesting. And you know, you called it gourmet ape theory, kind of tongue in cheek, but I don't know. Is it too far a stretch? I mean, I wonder. This is an unfair question to ask, but if there's something we can correlate to those fungiphilic or mushroom eating cultures and human development, very interesting question.
1: Yeah, it'd be an interesting research study, like, you know, looking at the cuisine of countries and looking at the development of their fine arts, you know, their political systems and things. So ergothionine is very, very highly involved in every aspect of our body, but it plays a role in an unrecognized role in neurogenesis. Lactating breast tissue in all animals overexpresses ergotransporters during lactation by 4 times. So, you know, if you're a human baby, you're deliberately being given ergothionine in the breast milk. So, you know, evolution doesn't make mistakes, you know, like it's there for a reason.
0: No, there's nothing wasted, probably put into breast milk. It's the reliance of survival of the species. So things that are in there are probably good for us. And it is interesting because, you know, until I got interested in medicinal mushrooms, I'd never heard of ergothionine. And you would think it would be a much more heralded, like you said, on the precipice of a vitamin. I mean, do you think it's there, though? Do you think it will get there, that we'll start to see it as important? You know, maybe we'll supplement ergothionine, even though eating mushrooms is probably better, but...
1: I think it will. What's holding it back at the moment is a lack of rigorous clinical trials. You know, there's a good number of clinical trials. You know, Lion's Mane doesn't have a lot of rigorous clinical trials, but it does well. I think that someone much more famous than me just needs to stand up on the rooftop and shout. The science is incredibly compelling. You know, like there isn't a more coherent story within, you know, biomedical science that hasn't yet made it onto the big stage. There's a couple of recent discoveries based on animal work that's been done by Sprenger and Petrovic just in the last, you know, kind of 12 and 18 months, which kind of blows the lid on you know, the true role that ergothionine plays. And it's a very, very fascinating but kind of highly technical thing to talk about. But ergothionine plays into our sulfur biology. It gets consumed and activates various enzymes in our sulfur metabolism pathway, which lead to the production of hydrogen sulfide. And then hydrogen sulfide within our cells is one of the master regulators of our metabolism, and it's a genuine antioxidant in and of its own right. But the sulfur molecules do a process called persulfidation. So within the biologically active proteins that control our physiology, about 2,000 of them have got cysteine residues in them. So cysteine is an amino acid, which is the only one that's got a thiol group attached to it. So it's got a sulfur. And when we have reactive oxygen stress, those sulfur molecules can be oxidized within cells. So proteins that have got cysteine in them can act as redox switches. They can act as you know, mechanisms to perform tasks. So there's about 2,000 of these proteins that control, you know, every aspect of our function and our life. And when the cysteine residues are persulfidated, they have a sulfhydryl group added to them. It's like a shield. It's like a protector being added that makes them more resistant to oxidative stress. So this process is reversible, and it's a hallmark of healthy aging. And when you look at dietary restriction is currently the only natural intervention that we know of that extends the lifespan of all animals. And when you look at what does dietary restriction do to actually extend life, because, you know, it's a... You would think that it would shorten your life because you're starving.
0: Right.
1: So when you dietary restrict, you turn on a pathway called the transsulfuration pathway, which upregulates the production of hydrogen sulfide in cells. And the hydrogen sulfide is like the protector. It's like, shit, we're going to die. We better have a lot of protection going on here, otherwise we're toast. So it's that inbuilt protection mechanism, which is what makes us live longer. would be very grumpy because it's no fun not eating enough food. So ergothionine plays into that exact same transsulfuration pathway in pretty technical terminologies, but...
0: Well, I really appreciate that approachable description of what this is doing in the body. That's usually what I want to get to a lot of times. You know, we hear about some of these compounds and I just want to know nuts and bolts. When that enters my body, mushrooms are chock full of it. Amazing. When it enters my body, what is it doing that is considered, you know, health and wellness? And what a brilliant description of how this regulates and protects those systems.
1: And it fine-tunes the proteome, so all of the proteins in the body. And there's a lot of influences at the moment banging on about how we don't eat enough protein, and if we go into our old age lacking muscle, we're going to fall over and die. And I mean, a lot of that's true. But, you know, the weakness of that argument is that it doesn't take into account the natural recycling mechanisms and the turnover rates of proteins in people. So if you measure the protein needs of an unhealthy population, it'll be higher than the needs of a healthy population because a healthy population doesn't have as much protein turnover. So this process of persulfidation slows the rate of protein turnover. To turn over proteins, like to break one down, take the damaged protein, like take it off to a proteasome, break it into its you know, amino acids, and then they disperse in the cell, then they get made back into another protein. That's costly from a cell point of view. It takes energy to do that. So if you have a more robust cellular environment that doesn't turn over proteins as often, you don't need to consume as much to replace the ones that get, you know, damaged and broken. So this mechanism, it's the fine tuning knob, you know, it's not going to turn the dial massively, you know, on things quickly. So it's a long-term low dose, you know, kind of strategy. But this is why we call it a longevity vitamin, because when you're younger, you don't need as much. When you get older, it starts to become more important because oxidative stress starts to build up as a result of just the natural processes of aging.
0: And when you talk about this natural turnover process, I have a feeling that's a reason a lot of people see benefit in fasting, right? We're hearing a lot now about people doing prolonged fasting periods, and that's probably to prevent as much turnover of proteins, like preserve the proteins you have.
1: Yeah, it turns on, you know, all of the autophagic, you know, like self-eating, you know, processes that you know, make everything very efficient. So, you know, ergothionine's about making things, you know, efficient and fine-tuning them and keeping them in tip-top shape.
0: Well, and I'm someone who would struggle with a lot of fasting. So ergothionine, I think, is the route that I will take. And just really quick, I want to remind our listeners, you're listening to 103.3 KPCA here in Petaluma. You're listening to the Mushroom Hour, and we're speaking with herbalist and medicinal mushroom expert Lee Carroll from Brisbane, Australia. And you've just described brilliantly ergothionine and mushrooms, fiber and mushrooms, these different elements that make mushrooms, quote unquote, medicinal. You also said something earlier that was really interesting about innovation in the space being potentially market driven rather than truly science, or what you want to say, like true scientific exploration driven. Like there has to be a market motive. Yeah. Expand on what you meant by that a little bit.
1: Okay. I love talking about this topic.
0: Well, and I think it's really important because a lot of us interface with these things increasingly in a consumer space. So having someone
1: like
0: you,
1: people are at the mercy of a good marketing campaign. And then, you know, in the retail space, you know, the most, you know, the sexiest marketing campaign is going to win. Well, it doesn't matter what the product is, you know.
0: Right.
1: I'm kind of joking a little bit, but, you know, that's kind of like the essence of it. So we need to look at the fungal kingdom as a fungal kingdom, and we need to stop having these arbitrary, you know, kind of divisions. So within the fungal kingdom, you've got all sorts of fungi that have got all sorts of habits. So the ones that make mushrooms is a very small slice of the whole fungal kingdom. And the fungal organism is the mycelium. And these fungi that make the fruiting bodies that have been used traditionally, that's the mycelium, that is the main body of the fungus or the fungal organism. It's the brain, it's the body, it's the arms and the legs, it's the stomach, you know, like it's everything. And then its purpose is to, you know, live a long life and prosper and if possible, reproduce and have babies. So when the conditions are right, you know, that mycelium will produce a mushroom, and then that mushroom will produce spores, and then those spores will get together and do their sexy thing, and then more mycelium will be produced, and then you've got this fungal life cycle that goes on. So our ancestors only had the technology to consume the mushroom, so that's what they learned how to do. And there's a lot of traditional knowledge around that. And then in a modern setting, we can get our microscopes out and our HP TLCs and our GCs and our mass specs and our NMRs, and we can, you know, dissect it any different way and say, oh, this is what's good about this particular mushroom. And then we can clinically trial it. And then the innovation process has started. So the mycelium has got different needs to the mushroom. So, you know, the mycelium has got a unique set of conditions that it has to respond to. So it's got a different chemistry to the mushroom that it produces. So if you look at reishi, for example, the mycelium doesn't need the triterpenes. They're needed by the mushroom to protect it in the environment. So
0: interesting.
1: You can't compare those two things. Ergothionine is not as high in the mycelium because ergothionine is a significant antioxidant and it protects the fruiting bodies, you know, from all of the oxidative stress that they experience because they're much more exposed to the atmosphere and sunlight and stuff like that. So innovators come along, people, you know, with a scientific bent or with a commercial bent, and they're like, okay, how can we extend this? So reishi makes spores. You know, so maybe those spores have got kind of some sort of scientific value. We should investigate that. And then scientists will say, well, this mycelium, what if we grew it in a tank? You know, like we might find molecules in there that might be really cool. So if you look at the mycelium, there's about 35 drugs that have been developed along the beta-glucan, you know, kind of pathway that are patented and used in countries like China and Japan, for example. And PSP and PSK are famous for that. So they've been very well researched. You know, they've got, you know, lots of clinical trials, you know, to back them up. Another group of scientists will look at the mycelium and not see beta-glucans, but they'll see drugs like statins, you know, for example, or cephalosporins or, you know, psychedelics, you know. So some of the best-selling drugs in the world come from fungi, and they come from the mycelium of that fungi. So, you know, there's lots of, you know, clinical trials to back up, you know, various things, you know, whether they're safe or not, or, you know, appropriate. That's like kind of like a different discussion. And then researchers will look at human cultures and the way that we practiced, you know, our culinary arts and our healing arts. So in Japan, there's a particular type of food, which is a shiitake fermented rice bran that was used as a condiment within food. So researchers looked at that and they thought, well, maybe there's some interest there. So when you ferment shiitake with rice bran, the hemicellulose within the rice bran gets altered, and it gets altered to be very immunologically active. So there's a whole set of drugs that have been developed as a result of those fungal fermented substrates. And, you know, in Australia, you know, there's drugs with various names. You know, Ribrax is one of them that people might be familiar with. I don't use that in clinic because it's too expensive. but the point is that, you know, there's a very large body of evidence to support that, you know, kind of preparation. And then you've got the more curious, you know, fungal mycelium chemistry, like the AHCC, the activated hexose correlated compound, which is a shiitake mycelium product, which is based on alpha glucans rather than beta glucans. And there's a lot of evidence to back that up. And then you've got the newcomer on the block, which is the fungal fermented grain, which is probably the dominant player in the market now. But there's no tradition around that. It's loosely aligned with that tradition of fermenting rice bran. So all of those ones that I just mentioned, they've been done in a rigorous kind of fashion, you know, where the basic science has been done, there's the proof of principle has been developed, it then goes into humans and clinical trials get done, blah, blah, blah. But with these fungal fermented grains, that process hasn't happened. And when you look at the chemistry of those products and look at their format, it's a fungal fermented substrate. So whether you choose brown rice or sorghum or oats, the conversion rate of the mycelium, you know, consuming the substrate to become more mycelium isn't 100%. So if you dry those products, you know, you're around 10, you know, if you're generous, maybe 15% of that finished product is mycelium. So you've got a lot of fermented kind of substrate. So no biologically active compounds have yet been identified. You know, there's a couple of clinical trials, maybe a dozen at the most. Some of them are good. Some of them have got poor findings. There's no kind of compelling argument, you know, to yet support those products, you know, as having a valid place that would kind of represent the tradition. So I do think they probably have a place as a fermented food, but these companies make out like they're mushrooms. But if you're wanting to make claims, traditional claims, to say, hey, this reishi mycelium fermented grain, you know, like take a gram of it, you'll get the same benefit as if you took a mushroom. There's no beta-glucans. You can't measure ergothionine, for example. So there's a lot of, in my opinion, you know, there's a lot of smoke and mirrors going on with those particular products. And I think if they do have value, and I think they probably do, we should be eating them as a food, you know, like as a fermented brown rice cracker, you know, where you might get 20 or 30 grams. And one of the hallmarks of the clinical trials that get done is there's always, the doses are always very high compared to what's on the label. You can see some changes in immunology, you know, with doses around 9 grams a day. And all of the focus seems to be on the kind of immunological aspect of what those products do. So they're probably interacting with the bowel flora. You know, there is possibly some unique stuff going on, but the research that gets done doesn't seem to be done with a pure research intent. It's more kind of set on validating the claims that have already been made about these products rather than just kind of understand what they really would truly be good at doing.
0: Well, it's a very interesting, first of all, a great context on the landscape of what different products are, the methods used to create them. And of course, fermentation has always stood out to me as one of those things that I feel like is at really the frontiers of a lot of innovation in the food and wellness spaces. I think we're learning a lot about fermentation, how it transformed things, how some of those metabolites that are getting created during the fermentation process, if you can capture them, what are those doing for our body?
1: Yeah.
0: But what's interesting is I've always tended to think of those kind of myceliated grains and then I guess fermented in whatever process they use. In my head, I've always made that kind of an analog for the research we've done on mycelium derived products or mycelium derived medicines or supplements. So if you can maybe parse that difference for me when we're thinking about some of these medicines that have this clinical trial history being derived from the mycelium of a given mushroom species, how is that different? I guess there's that 10% grain in there, but how does that differ from this myceliated grain fermented piece
1: that is a good point of clarification. Yeah. So if you grow mycelium in a liquid culture, you can control all of the conditions so that you can grow the mycelium, you know, at the rate and depending on the nutrients that you give it, you know, it'll respond with different chemistry. And then when the growth phase is complete, you can drain the liquid out of the tank and then you've got this mat of pure mycelium. And then typically that gets extracted. So the active kind of polysaccharide from a PSK might be one part in 50. So you've got to remove all of the other parts to just leave the one bit that you want, which is the biologically active bit. And then very often those beta-glucans in their native kind of environment, they have a particular shape. So when you process them with various processing techniques, you know, you can add alcohol, you can add acids and bases, you can use ultrasound and do all sorts of things. You can change the shape of those molecules. You can take a single kind of helical strand and it might create three of them. So that happens in shiitake. So lentinan in shiitake is just a single helical strand. When you process it appropriately, you get a triple helix, which has a different biological effect, which is much more powerful. So these mycelial products are very highly technically developed with a very particular kind of concentrate end product in mind. When you compare that to a fermented grain, the final product is only about 10% mycelium. So if you're after the mycelium, you're only got 10% of approximately, you know, you could argue the numbers, you know, it might be a little bit higher.
0: But only 10% is mycelium. I had flipped that in my head. I thought 10% is grain, 10% is mycelium.
1: Yeah, and then the rest is the fermented grain parts, which very likely play a very important role, you know, as a prebiotic, you know, like in the gut. And then very often those products aren't extracted. So you're not getting the benefit of like concentrating up, you know, because if you processed coffee, you know, like you know that you've got to remove all of the insoluble stuff to get the nice beverage out, you know, like just chewing on a coffee bean is not that pleasant, you know. So it's the same with natural medicines, you know, very often if you want to get the good stuff out, you've got to kind of extract it and leave behind, you know, the insoluble stuff. So with a mushroom, the insoluble stuff is very valuable as a prebiotic. So, you know, it doesn't always make sense to throw it away. But just using the example and this comparison with mycelium and mycelium fermented grain, the mycelium fermented grain products are typically not extracted. Some of them are. So that doesn't allow you to concentrate up any of the kind of the dilute actives that are there. And then some companies will let some primordia or fruiting bodies grow on the grain block, and then they call it full spectrum. So if you've got a full spectrum product, that sounds really sexy, right? I mean, I've spent years talking about full spectrum herbs. And the essence of full spectrum is that you've got all of the chemistry that these things offer. You know, if you're dying of thirst in the desert and you found a thimble full of water, it's not going to save your life, isn't it? It's still water, but you need a decent dose of it. So the weakness with this particular strategy is that when you're comparing it to the traditional use of these mushrooms or the modern scientific kind of validation of these modern innovations, you can't compare the mycelium fermented grains because you don't have the chemistry to compare it to. And if you do have a bit of that chemistry, like in the full spectrum, you know, kind of product, it doesn't meet the quanta that would give you enough of that stuff to drive the dial. So let's use a more specific example, which we're going to see a lot of more in the coming years. And there's some products like this already on the market. Lion's mane mycelium produces a group of molecules that we all now know called erinacines. There's a bunch of other ones as well. But erinacine A gets the Guernsey as being the key one for turning the dial on neurological health. So if you want to turn the dial on neurological health, you need anywhere from 5 to 15 grams of erinacine A. So dudes have bred mycelium to have high levels of this stuff. So if you want to make any claims or you want to be ethical about how you use a product like that, then you need to be able to demonstrate that you've got 5 milligrams of this stuff. So when you look at the erinacine A content of lion's mane fermented mycelium, it might be detectable on a very sophisticated machine, but it doesn't get anywhere near 5 milligrams. So it's quite a stark contrast once you start using examples that you can actually, you know, put numbers on. So if you're ethical about wanting to do lion's mane, in my opinion, you'd have a fruiting body extract, which is where all the tradition is from. And then you would add, you know, the mycelium extract, which is, or the whole mycelium, which has got the erinacine A, the two together. I can't wait to get my hands on that in clinic and see how the synergy of that unfolds.
0: Absolutely. And I remember early on in my podcasting, Robert Rogers had told me, look, he said, I think the ultimate eventual medicinal supplement, medicinal mushroom supplement, will likely be some mixture of the mycelium based products with the fruit body products, you know, getting to the core of what compounds you're selecting for and trying to blend them together. So I really appreciate you kind of dispelling the full spectrum. Cause yes, I fell for that marketing right away. I see full spectrum, great packaging. Oh my gosh. that is what Robert Rogers is talking about. No, it is not. This is very different. We're talking about, yeah, letting the very tiny pinpricks of primordia of mushrooms form on a mycelium that's growing on grain, predominantly grain, it sounds like, them being fermented. You know, that's such a different product. That's such a end around to getting yourself to where you can claim you're getting the benefits of both. Before I forget, a question I had for you was, do you think in the future, or where do you see the future of testing in medicinal supplements? Because I've talked with a lot of folks who are, you know, you said put numbers to things. As we start learning more, digging into the research and realizing what the quantities are we need to make some of these claims about medicinal benefit, you know, you start getting into these questions of, well, what about like the individual mushrooms or mycelium being used in the supplement? I mean, do you think that the industry is moving toward more testing and displaying that? I think some folks are doing that already, obviously. Do you think that's kind of the eventual future to making better supplements?
1: It's heading in that direction for sure. Because I've had 30 years of doing this, you know, that it's never going to be perfect. You know, like you can't kind of alter human kind of nature. So in the herbal industry, where all of these tests, you know, they're very well developed. You know, there's still products that, you know, don't honor, you know, the tradition. So I'm kind of talking at a very high level, but you can only have a test if someone goes away and does that test, and then it gets validated and it gets accepted and, you know, gets built into the pharmacopoeias and the testing kind of regime. So there's a lot of work that's going on about that at the moment. So, you know, with things like reishi, you know, the triterpenes, the methodology for testing that is pretty robust. There's some weaknesses in it. But looking at lion's mane, you know, the testing methods for hericinones, the testing methods for erinacines, you know, they're a little bit more tricky to do. So there's effort being put into doing that. So it just kind of takes time. And then the whole area of you know, sugars, you know, which is where the beta-glucans fit in, they're incredibly difficult to accurately measure, and they're confounded by all sorts of ingredients that companies would use in their pills and capsules. So it's a method that only works well when you've got the pure material at the beginning before it's been turned into something. So, you know, the megazyme test is currently the best way we've got at doing that, and that's a destructive, you know, kind of let's remove all of the alpha glucans and then let's break apart all of the bait and then calculate the sugar molecules, you know, kind of approach. But there's a thing called nuclear magnetic resonance imaging, and when I was at uni, that machine would have occupied the whole basement, you know, like in one of the chemistry buildings. But these days they're kind of benchtop models. So there's a lot of work being done in that area where you can count the atoms within a molecule and get an understanding of its shape. And therefore you can say, oh, that's this, you know, or that's A, that's B, that's C. So in the future, I think we'll see nuclear magnetic resonance imaging being used to give us more detail around the complex polysaccharide chemistry in mushrooms.
0: Well, and we've talked then about all the way from being fooled by branding to getting down to the atom by atom analysis. Somewhere in between there, how do you recommend, or maybe how do you navigate, you know, different medicinal mushroom products? And I want to talk about real mushrooms, who you consult with now, but just as advice for listeners and general consumers, because, you know, not everything's listed on the package. What's the simple kind of divining tools to picking the right medicinal mushroom products, or integrating medicinal mushrooms more successfully into our lives with all these different variables out there?
1: Yeah, I wish I had the easy answer for that. it's quite hard to like tell someone how to like read a label.

0: with it. And I don't diss it. It's a very valuable tool in a clinical setting. And the research around it is that, you know, our bodies make the changes. It's not some sham thing. So that muddies the waters of this type of argument. But if you see full spectrum, you know, these days that should mean you've got the original OG, you know, like traditional thing, but these days it's kind of flipped. So if you see full spectrum, you know, that should send the antennas up. If you see mycelium fermented grain, understand that that means it's not actually the mushroom and you're not using a product that has been handed down, you know, through thousands of years of traditional use, and in some cases, you know, many, many thousands of years. And look for products that have got, you know, mushroom, you know, or fruiting body on them, and organic, you know, where possible. That makes a lot of sense.
1: Well, I think those are some very practical precepts for us to take as we kind of wade into these waters of picking what are the best supplements. Then what drew you to work with real mushrooms, right? Because we've heard, I think, some very grounded, very factual, scientific-based, evolutionary based advice and information from you this whole podcast. So I'm curious then what drew you into real mushrooms.
0: That's an interesting story. I started doing a room on Clubhouse, which kind of has a niche following now.
1: Yeah.
0: And I was using it as a platform to perfect, you know, the discussions that I was having around mushrooms, and it was a fun, cool space. And these people from Real Mushrooms started coming in and listening. So that got us talking. They did the beta course of my Mastering Medicinal Mushrooms program that I have on my website. And then we just became kind of friends. You know, I really appreciated their approach. When I developed those mushroom products in for the company in Northern California, I met the founder, Jeff Chilton, and his philosophy, the way that he set the company up, very much mirrored the history that I had with the company MediHerb that I worked with for 30 years, where it was all about honoring the tradition, you know, manufacturing products that honored that tradition, and having a scientific focus to be constantly working to understand and improve, you know, the offerings, because they're never perfect. There's always room, you know, to do that work. So we actually met in person at Psychedelic Science in 2023. And when you're working with a company, you've got to have the philosophy lined up, and it ticked all of those boxes. And we got on very well, you know, like it was like being with family. So it became kind of like a natural fit. And then just slowly, you know, kind of morphed into a more of a, you know, professional relationship then. And working with a family company after being in a big corporate for 30 years is a breath of fresh air. It's nice. It's nice having that, you know, kind of more closely held structure where you're not dealing with different layers of management. It's a kind of tight knit management group.
1: Well, and for someone who's so faithful to practice and real results and real science, you know, really the question is like, what made you feel comfortable? And that's, you explained that really well, that their approach, their feel as a company, and like I said, more importantly, their approach to how they see these supplements, how they're constantly improving. You know, to me, that's a sign of confidence for me as a consumer looking at this, is that someone like yourself would want to jump in and help them do research. Like, your comfortability and confidence in them gives me some confidence in them. Definitely.
0: And clearly, you know, I've been using the products and the products perform well in clinic. It's not the only mushroom brand that I use, because there's, you know, those more technical things that we talked about earlier still have a role to play, and not every company sells everything. But it's a staple, you know, in my, you know, traditional repertoire in mushrooms, and the products perform, you know, in my clinic really well.
1: Well, then as we wind down, I was curious if there's a big burning future question for you, an area of research you're really excited to get into. Maybe it's the next, you know, ergothionine compound, or maybe it's some question about ergothionine that you're interested in exploring. But what's on your radar is kind of a question or a, maybe a research focus in mushrooms, you know, moving into the future.
0: Thanks for asking that question. I've got a lot of answers for that, so I'll give you the one that's kind
1: here's the next podcast.
0: Top of my list.
1: Yeah.
0: Top of my list. So if there's any you know, honors or master students out there listening,

0: Here's a free tip for a really cool PhD. Bitter herbs that activate bitter receptors in the mouth are well known in herbal medicine. And it's recently been discovered that those bitter receptors are expressed everywhere in our body. So there's almost no tissue or cell in our body that doesn't have these receptors. So bacteria use bitter molecules to communicate, to do their quorum sensing, to make biofilms, for example. So our immune system is very exquisitely tuned to detect bitterness. So when it detects bitterness, it signals the immune system to be more vigilant and active, etc. So bitter herbs have got very profound immunological actions. Andrographis paniculata is kind of like the best example of that. So bitterness is expressed everywhere, and it does very highly specific things. That's a whole podcast in and of itself. So my research question is that the bitter molecules in reishi have never been studied. We don't know what bitter receptors they interact with. And we have no idea about the outcomes of any of that bitterness interaction. And reishi's very profoundly beneficial in terms of cardiovascular health. So those triterpenes get into the endothelial cells of our arteries, and they prevent those endothelial cells in the arteries from being dysfunctional under stress. So a lot of natural products do that. So that's a really exciting piece of kind of discovery, but it doesn't touch on the bitterness angle. So when you look, humans have got 25 different types of bitter receptors, and there's different isoforms within each type. So there's a lot of them. They don't have names, they've got numbers. So TAS2R14 is one of them, and it's very highly expressed in the heart. Of those 25, about 21 of them are fully expressed in the cardiovascular system. So the potential for bitter herbs and bitter mushrooms to influence cardiovascular health is very profound. So why would our heart express very, very high levels of bitter receptor number 12?
1: Right.
0: If there wasn't a reason, that bitter receptor is expressed in higher numbers than very popular drug targets where people take drugs to, make their heart work better. So it's very likely that reishi exerts profound cardiovascular benefits via this bitter receptor mechanism. So if I had the opportunity to do a research study, that'd be it right there.
1: I love that, the bitter receptor mechanisms. And I think throughout this interview, it's really kind of lighting a fire in me to research some more of these mechanisms in the body. Well, just because we hear about all the benefits these things have, and it's really interesting then to dig into what are the mechanisms at play, what are they doing, and then maybe more exciting is find those things we haven't answered. Like, yeah, what are all these bitter receptors doing in our heart? What do they do? It has to matter. Biology typically makes things that matter.
0: I was just going to say, yeah, I'm all for it. It's a great line of thinking.
1: Yeah, yeah. Well, Lee, where
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0: Jay Grace Fawn died this year, so we're going to do a tribute things for people that have died. It's going to be short and sweet. You know what I'm saying? Yeah, just like that.
1: All right.
2: You got an element of this too. You got an element. Follow me.

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2: ¿Necesita ayuda con reparaciones de su casa? 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

0: Good morning and welcome to Inside Petaluma. I'm Cindy Thomas here with Elise Hempel.
1: Good morning. How are you?
0: Good morning. I'm good. How are you?
1: Good. We have a little bit more time because we have a candidate that's not going to be in the middle, so we can do a little bit of a chit-chat. Yeah. What's going on?
0: Not much.
1: Okay.
0: Election season's going on.
1: Election season is going on.
0: Is it heating up?
1: It's heating up. Alan is wondering if the license plate readers really are cameras to film a reality show that we'll be viewing in January. So if you see one of those, watch, because you might be on some reality show that's happening in our community.
0: Oh, boy. Mm-hmm. And then some. Yeah, I was trying to explain. My mom lives outside the city limits, so she doesn't vote, but she was asking me, so what's going on? What's going on with the show? And it turned into a 15-minute diatribe from me trying to explain to her what the politics look like in this city right now. And all of a sudden she changes the subject. So what are you doing this weekend? You know, it's like, oh, who wants to listen to this?
1: Yeah, that's kind of where you have to go. But I do want to say, because we have so many listeners now, and I know a lot of people don't think we have the listeners that we do, but our numbers are very, very high. And so we appreciate everybody who's tuning in to listen mm-hmm. to all of the candidates who are participating and to listen to our show every Friday.
0: Yes.
1: And watch us on Facebook Live. Everybody,
0: yes. Hey. And maybe we might, during the break, explain the interview process and how we got here and how we got the candidates here, because it has been quite the talk on both Nextdoor and I Love Petaluma on the Facebook. And
1: Rogue I Love Petaluma.
0: Yeah, the Rogue I Love Petaluma. Yeah. So, yeah, let's put
1: we'll do that aside
0: and do that in between.
1: Perfect.
0: So, what else? Anything, Elise?
1: Nope. Let's just do it. Let's get it going.
0: Okay. So, as you know, we are conducting candidate interviews here on Inside Petaluma. We usually run from 11 to noon, and during candidate interviews, we are running from 11 to 12:30 to accommodate all candidates and to give them equal airtime, which is 25 minutes, to which they will answer questions and have a brief period after the questions to give a closing statement. The candidates are all getting asked the same questions. There's no trick questions. We're not setting you up. We're not setting anybody up. And so I think that's as fair as we're going to get.
1: It is.
0: So let's just get started.
1: And to alleviate any concern, because last week I shared, we are timing the candidates, and I do turn my phone around so that they can see how much time they actually have. Again, they have 25 minutes. Each candidate is responsible for metering their own answers to the questions. So we're not giving them a time limit on questions. There's 9 questions that we've asked, and we're asking our candidates to help pace themselves so that they can actually get that done. So
0: we didn't get accused of cheating. never. Yeah.
1: So with that, Cindy, why don't you introduce our first candidate that we have for mayor, and we'll then ask that first question.
0: Okay. This morning we have with us mayoral candidate Kevin McDonald, who is the current mayor of Petaluma, and we want to welcome you, Kevin. Thank you for being here.
2: Well, thanks for inviting me. It's fun to be here.
0: Good. Okay, so are you ready?
2: Okay, I'm ready. Let's go.
0: Start that clock, Elise.
1: Okay. Start it.
0: All right. Kevin, please tell us why you're running for Petaluma City Council, and what are your key priorities if elected to the City Council?
2: Right. Okay, well, thanks. I'm running for City Council basically because right now Petaluma is in its best period it's been in 25 years. And I think a lot of that is due to the council and the staff and the people of Petaluma all pulling in the same direction. When you pull in the same direction, you achieve. And when I got on council, we were spending $3 million a year on paving. We're up to $15 million a year now. When I got on council, we had over 3,000 homeless people in the county. Now it's under 2,000. I mean, we're in a period of achievement, and I want to keep that period going. I mean, we have a number of important things to address, and you'll find that new challenges arise every week. So first, I mean, we need to continue investing in our infrastructure. I'm so proud of the police and fire station we're putting up right now. They've known about it for 25 years. We're getting it done. There's more like that that needs to get done, whether it be on housing, affordability. It's just real important to focus on so many issues. It's not just one thing that runs a city. You have to be able to have multiple priorities simultaneously.
0: Okay. Thank you, Kevin.
1: Thank you. So as mayor, you have to not only meet new people that are moving into the community, but you also have to represent the city to the county and to the state and the League of Cities. How do you describe Petaluma when somebody asks you, what is Petaluma like?
2: Well, Petaluma is a great historic town that's very family friendly. But I find that I don't really have to describe Petaluma to them. They all tell me how cool Petaluma is. They all wish they lived in Petaluma because we have it going on in Petaluma right now. And that's a big part of it. If they do ask for what's your favorite part, I tell them about the volunteerism that people do. I talk about how the Miracle League was built by volunteers. I tell them that we have the only high school in the nation where the students can touch an endangered species. And big shout out to Casa Grande United Anglers Program.
1: Okay, thank you. So one of the issues that can be really difficult for residents and community members to understand is the Petaluma City's charter, and that is its form of government. Petaluma operates under a council-manager form of government, and the city council sets the policy, and the city manager oversees the day-to-day administration of the city. What are your thoughts on this form of government, and what do you believe as the appropriate roles for the city council and to work with the city manager?
2: Great. I love multi-part questions. Okay, that was a lot there. Well, first you brought up the charter, and then you brought up the form of government, and then the roles of everybody. So the first part is the charter. The charter provides the city with certain latitude that is not given to general law cities. Most cities in the state are under the general law of the state. We're sufficiently old that we decided what we wanted to do back when we could write our own charter. Now, the part you mentioned about city manager and council, that can happen either in general law or charter. So it's more common to have, like, all the cities in Sonoma County operate with the same principle that there's a strong city manager who directs the day-to-day business, and only the city manager and perhaps city attorney work directly under the city council. But the city council's role is to get the voice of the people to understand what's going on in the community and drive that as policy, that is high-level policy. What do we want to do? What are our priorities? And then leave the execution and all of the detail and supervision of employees and funding. That all is a staff-level decision. And council's role is to stay at high level and develop policy, to be the conduit of public opinion to public achievement.
1: Okay. Perfect. Thank you. Is it you or me, the next question? I think it's
0: well,
1: me.
0: We skipped two, okay, because that's a council question. That's a district question.
1: No, I asked two, so I'll take number four. The city just adopted the general plan. Can you describe how you participated in the general plan and the process? And if reelected, how would you intend to use the general plan to guide decisions during your time on the council?
2: That's a big... big question there. The general plan only gets crafted and readopted every 20 years or so. And so right now we're a little out of date on our general plan. It doesn't reflect the realities of where the city's going at this time. And so it's important that we did the general plan, important we did it right. And we did hundreds of hours of public communication and outreach. And I've stayed in track with all of those things. The general plan this time really focused quite surgically on small areas of improvement, small areas of the city. So most areas of the city will reflect very limited change in things. But the goals that people brought to us are in there. And, you know, since the year 2000, the city's population hasn't changed. We've kind of floated in the same area, and that's 60,000 people. Now, over that same period, the school population has dropped by over 25%. So we're seeing demographic change. That is, people that aren't behind a desk, since we have the same total number, are now behind the wheel. So we see traffic go up, even then, though there's been no population increase. Well, we see the rents are going up because there's been limited new housing. So what happens when you have limited new housing is more people move into same houses as roommates, sharing rent, because rents are brutal right now, and new house prices are brutal right now. So we have more people in the same neighborhoods with more cars on their streets than ever before. These are demographic changes that need to be reflected in things we do. One of the key things about the general plan is we've committed hard to our urban growth boundary, partially because we love the open space and the fact that a separator keeps an identity of Petaluma unique from merging right into other cities. I mean, you see this around the county and elsewhere, where one city just bleeds into the next and identity is lost. Petaluma has distinct identity. But we also feel that if you build housing on the edge of town, you're not doing the right thing for climate. You're not doing the right thing for the financial liabilities you're incurring down the road. If you build on the edge of town, everybody has to drive to the center. Now, maybe nobody sees the housing, and so it doesn't offend anybody, but it still has a cumulative bad effect. If you put infill housing in the already built areas, as the general plan is now encouraging, then they drive less to get anywhere. Yes, they still have a car. Yes, they still need to park it somewhere. But overall, the miles they put on the city are less. So they cost the city less road repair because it's not a new road. There's a lot of good to what in the new general plan.
1: Thank you. So, Cindy, number five for you.
0: Okay, Kevin, housing is an issue that generates a wide range of opinions in our community. The general plan includes a number of strategies intended to provide a broader range of housing choices over the next 20 years. Do you believe the general plan provides the appropriate tools to make housing a priority for Petaluma? Why or why not?
2: Great question. Yes. I mean, obviously, no, I was going to say yes. We just voted for the general plan, and I stand behind things I vote for. And I know what I'm voting for when I do that. The general plan puts a lot of tools on the table. It puts flexibility on the table. All flexibility that the public has talked about in these meetings, all flexibility that might change the dynamic of how affordable housing is right now, which is unaffordable, and how available it is, which is it's unavailable. The city doesn't build housing. The city sets the atmosphere or environment whereby perhaps housing could happen. And I think we recognize we have a housing crisis at every level of the market, whether we're talking about affordable housing with the capital A, meaning subsidized housing. There's too many people who are falling through the cracks and need that kind of housing. But also, just when my kids grow up and want to move into the neighborhoods, can they afford a house? That's a real important thing. I think we do have a housing problem. One of the numbers I use is we graduate about 900 seniors from our high schools every year. And let's say in a bunch of years, 10 years, they want to couple up and get themselves a home, whether it be an apartment or a house, whatnot. That means just our high school per year is 450 homes needed. Now, we don't build anywhere near that. Last year, we built 100 homes. We opened the doors to 100 new homes. And of that, 41 were one affordable housing complex and 17 were ADUs. So these are, when we think of building homes, those aren't the numbers we put in front of us right away. They're great. They're important. They fit a part of the market. But we're still failing our young people and our seniors for not providing housing. And there's consequences. It means our kids don't live near us. It means our grandkids don't live near us. And then we get into new and different challenges. Housing is a priority. And I think the general plan opens some new doors that can help bring private investment. And that's where housing gets built. Somebody has to want to invest their private money to building a subdivision or apartment. Hopefully, we'll be able to build some housing here in Petaluma.
0: Okay. I have just a follow-up question on that. You mentioned ADUs, which for the listeners are additional dwelling units. And I'm curious, those are included in new homes?
2: Yes. You know, the accessory dwelling units are a growing component of our new housing stock. And they're encouraged by the state. There's the state puts its thumb on many housing policies they really want us to achieve. An accessory dwelling unit is affordable by design. It's smaller. It fits in the existing system. But yeah, they're counted. When we talk about RENA, oh, I love throwing acronyms. We did that with ADU, now I'll do it with RENA, Regional Housing Needs Assessment. So the city has this RENA number from the state, but the state says you can count ADUs as part of your affordable housing progress. So, you know, we get credit for building those units in the existing neighborhoods.
0: Okay, and those are generally a garage conversion or a small home in the backyard. Is that true?
2: It's true. In the county outside of city limits, the laws allow it to be up to 1,200 square feet. Okay. But within the city, we find that it's mostly small conversions. There's room for backyard ADUs that are 500-600 square feet, mm-hmm. but mostly we're seeing them down into 300-400 square feet.
0: Okay. All right. Thank you.
1: Do you want to take six or do you want me to?
0: Sure.
1: Okay.
0: Municipal finance is complicated, and the city faces competing demands for limited general fund dollars. How would you work with your fellow council members and city staff to establish priorities and ensure that general fund dollars are used effectively to benefit the entire community?
2: That's a great question. That's the one we wrestle with all the time. The single biggest policy document that the city deals with every year, the council deals with every year, is the budget. And this year, our budget just crossed $400 million. So that's a city doing a whole bunch of work. To be fair, Petaluma is a full-service city. We have a water department, a sewer department, a fire department. Novato has none of those things. They have a fire district. They have a fire. They have a sewer agency that handles it separately, water agency separate. So the things that Petaluma's doing are they're really far-reaching, the services we directly provide to our consumers. But of that $400 million, lots of things are big-ticket items that are dedicated financing. So when you say general fund, that was the term you used, general fund, it's sort of the discretionary pool of money, and that money is only about $80 million. Now, you take away from that the police and the fire budgets, which is about $50 million, you're talking about discretionary. The things the city council can push left or right and help fund, including parks, including everything else that goes into general fund, is really only $30 million. So it's not a whole lot of money for a city our size trying to do the things we're doing. But we have parks all over town. We have park standards for the maintenance of them. We work really hard at making sure all parts of town have things. People might notice one thing and say, well, how come that went on the east side, like the new skate park? Well, a big public process went into what's the best place for it. Similarly with the fire station, why is it located midtown? Well, because that way it can serve all of town. So there's just many things. People say, why do you focus so much on the downtown? Well, a lot of economic drivers come out of downtown, but not only. Our economic development team's working really hard to make sure that our commercial vacancies, which are the highest in the county, are being addressed. We're trying to bring more people in. So we're trying to work all over town equally.
0: Okay. Great. Thanks.
1: So you kind of touched on it, and of the city's $85.3 million in general fund, approximately $57 million is allocated to public safety, making it a significant priority for our community. Looking ahead to fiscal year 2028 and beyond, the city is projecting approximately a $2 million shortfall. What specific recommendations would you make to address the shortfall while maintaining public safety and other essential services?
2: Right, right. You're absolutely right to indicate that the coming year is going to be hard. Petaluma is in a better place than most of the other Sonoma cities. You'll see many have the other cities have tax measures on their ballots this year. It's a tough time to go out and ask the public whether they want to support a tax. So I worry for those others. But yes, we have $2 million. And this came to council, and probably where you picked up your numbers from. But at council, I asked specifically, sure, we can cut dollars, but what does it mean to service to the people? What services will be cut? And I've been around Petaluma a very long time. I've been in Petaluma 45 years and raised all my kids here, watched the ups and downs of the city over that period, and there's been numerous. So I did ask past city council members and say, what lessons did you learn in, say, the 08 crash when everything went to pieces? And the advice I got was, take it serious sooner. Don't spend your reserves trying to hold the old programs together. Hold the reserves because it can always get worse. So right now the city's in a good place with the reserves they have. We have the recommended amount, which is 15% of general fund, of operating budget. But it does mean that we will feel the pain sooner. And right now I want to brag that this is the first time in years that we've had police fully staffed, fire fully staffed. We've just gotten back to a great place when it appears the economy is going to come and try and harm us again. All departments will have to take hits. All departments will have to figure out ways to be more efficient and still provide the services.
1: Thank you. So you touched on it a little bit. As a longtime Petaluman, you know that we spend a lot of time talking about two topics, the first one being ants and how to get rid of ants in our community, followed closely by roads and Rainier Avenue. The city has a five-year plan to do road repair, but there will always be emergency repairs and competing needs. How would you work with the council and the city staff to ensure that those needs of the city are considered while addressing continued citywide transportation and infrastructure issues?
2: Well, that's a little bit of a trick question. I'm going to go with, we need to do more road work, more faster. And if you come to one of our budget meetings, you'll find that I'm the big hawk on getting the city's budget spent. I mean, we have gone from under $20 million a year in capital budget to over $55 million last year. The bad news is we budgeted 70 last year, which means we had 70 in the bank, but we only spent 55. And part of this is accounting. They say, oh, well, that's multi-year funding. Look, if you have the money in the bank, it's important to put it into paving today. So you will find that I am the one that pushes aggressively for more capital projects, infrastructure investment. As a civil engineer, as a project manager, I know it can be done, and I'm pushing hard on that.
1: Thank you, Kevin.
0: Okay.
1: Last question.
0: All right, last question. Rainier Avenue frequently comes up when community members talk about traffic congestion, particularly the amount of traffic traveling through Washington Street. What do you currently understand about the city's planned or proposed traffic mitigation efforts, including any potential crosstown connections that could help move traffic off Washington?
2: Right. We do have a problem at the intersection of Washington and McDowell, right there at the freeway. It's a real slowdown. Certain times of the day, actually more times of the day. But you mentioned Rainier. Rainier studies were done and for traffic improvement, and Rainier doesn't help that incredibly. So I'm not advising that we spend $100 million on something like Rainier for a million reasons, but we are working hard on the Caulfield crossing, which will be down behind In-N-Out Burger and run over to the other side of the river, and that will help D Street. So we're looking at places that will help traffic congestion in town, and we're pursuing those things hard. It is a little trickier. We're looking for things at McDowell because we recognize the problem, but we have certain limitations to what can be done at that intersection. One of the things I talk about, people come and say to me, Kevin, you want everybody to ride a bicycle. And I say, no, that's not true at all. You know, I want 5% of people to ride a bicycle, and that's an achievable number. But what I want from everyone is to be nice to someone who will do transportation differently than the congestion we see. So if you ride a bus, you're my hero. If you're on a bike for a minute, you're my hero. And if you walk, you've taken a car off the street. You know, I kid you can cut congestion by 20% if you just carpool one day a week. If you're one out of five where you're not in your car, things get just a little bit better. And isn't that what we want? Things to get a little better?
0: Yeah, of course.
1: Thank you, Kevin. So you have about 3 minutes and 38 seconds to tell Petalumans why they should re-elect you as mayor of Petaluma.
2: Well, 3 minutes is not enough time for me to say all the good about Petaluma. Petaluma is just an awesome place. And I've been in Petaluma contributing to the community, being involved in one board or another for the last 40 years. I mean, I consider myself old Petaluma now. You know, when people talk about, oh, old Petaluma this or that, more than 40 years ago, perhaps the world was different and that's not a place we're going to return to. Let's return to trying to make our community better by volunteering and being on a board, not for your own gain where you're lobbying, but where you're doing it for community. So I think a big way of looking at Kevin is he's for the community. He contributes to the community. He's committed long term. He has skills. You know, as a civil engineer, I'm great. And then listening to other people's perspectives is a life value with me. I'm a very good listener. I return all the emails. Maybe that comes from my childhood. In my childhood, I was one of 10 children.
0: Oh my Lord.
2: Yeah, it's kind of crazy. But and the stories could go on forever about what that means to be one of 10. But it also means you figure out how to get along and still achieve, right? You have to see what other people are bringing to the party. You have to respect what other people bring. And you have to keep a focus that you still are part of that party and that your opinion counts. So teamwork is what builds good community. And that's what I would have people say about Kevin.
1: Great. And how do people reach you and find out more about how to get it connected to you?
2: That's a great question. It's become a social media world, hasn't it?
1: Yes.
2: Where everything now is on the internet and on social media. And so the website is McDonald for Petaluma. And people have trouble with McDonald.
1: I misspelled it once before.
2: People say McDowell. No, McDonald. McDonnell forpetaluma.com.
0: And that's so,
2: That is a number four.
0: Okay.
2: Yeah, I know. Finding the right websites is tricky, but, you know, Google it up, it'll work. And okay. Also on Facebook, I'm trying to talk to people. Doing a real fun reel right now where people sent me questions and I'm recording answers and putting that up as reels on Facebook. It's fun to campaign because you know you're doing the best parts for Petaluma.
1: So, all right. Okay.
0: Well, thank you, Kevin McDonald, for being here with us. I'm sorry, Mayor Kevin McDonald. Thank you for being here, and good luck with your campaign.
2: Well, thanks. It's been fun being here with you guys.
1: All thanks, right. Kevin.
2: Bye now.
0: Okay, everybody. We're going to take a little bit of a break here, so enjoy a little bit of pleasant music until we get back.
1: Did we get Dolly set in?
0: Well, she's coming.
1: Okay.
0: All right. Everybody hang in.

0: How about that?
1: How about that?
0: And I'm wondering if folks realize why we played 9 to 5. It was a request from somebody who watches our Facebook page. So, today, what's the date today?
1: Today is 9/25/2026.
0: That's right, 9 to 5. And there you go. Thank you, Dolly.
1: Thank you, Dolly. So I moved over here into this chair until our next candidate gets in. But Cindy and I wanted to just talk a little bit while we're waiting for that candidate to share about the process that went into how our candidates are showing up on air. It was not easy. Cindy, you want to give it a go and explain what happened?
0: Oh, boy. How many times have I explained this week? This all started because of a couple of posts that appeared on both Nextdoor and on Facebook, particularly the Rogue I Love Petaluma page, which is not the original page that we've all enjoyed all these years.
1: With a moderator that makes sure that things on that page are things that people really do love about Petaluma, and it does not allow any kind of hate speech.
0: That's right. Okay, so the process that we used in getting our candidate forum together here is that I send a single email, one email that goes out to all candidates at the same time. And in that email, it explains the process for them, and it also lists a number of dates that are available. There's a lot of dates available for all of the candidates, and it's a first-come, first-served basis. So in the email, I urge them to respond quickly, that it is first-come, first-served, and that is how the time slots are filled for the interviews.
1: And when we use the term first-come, first-served, it's because these candidates are really busy, and so they have to look at their calendars and make sure that they can schedule a time when the show is being aired that they can actually attend. And so when we say first-come, first-served, we are saying, look at your calendar, tell us what works for you. We're not going to say this is your only time that you can come. We want to make sure that they're available to come and participate.
0: Right, and this year we tried to get all mayoral candidates on one day, all District 2 supervisors on one day, and all of the city council candidates spread over a number of days because, gosh, we have a lot of candidates for city council. So to get them all, give them all 25 minutes each would require us to do multiple days for city council. And it's not that we chose any particular candidate to be in any particular slot on any particular day. As Elise said, that you, as a candidate, you need to be watching your calendar. And if I have to say that we did have candidates that I had to pretty much chase down and send multiple emails saying, are you or are you not going to participate? And so the ones that responded first got what they wanted, and whatever was left is what was up for the other candidates.
1: And we have had it, and the reason we're filling this time, had it come up that a candidate had not known about a prior engagement and they had to meet that engagement. So that's why you're getting a little bit of Cindy and I until the next candidate for mayor comes in. But I think it's also important that everybody recognize this is a radio station, and we have to follow guidelines for radio stations across the nation. It doesn't matter if it's a radio station here in Petaluma or a radio station in Seattle. We have to follow the same guidelines and fill out the exact same paperwork where anybody coming in to talk, especially for elected position, has the opportunity, and we have to say they chose not to participate. So those things are really important.
0: Right. The regulations that Elise is talking about are given to us by the Federal Communications Commission. The FCC is a federal regulatory commission, and they monitor us closely, and we have to do a lot of things. For instance, when we come in and we go on the air, we have to fill out paperwork saying who was here, who operated the board, who was talking. Especially with elections, we have paperwork where we have to fill out what date, what time, what topics were covered. It's a very complicated process, and it's time-consuming. And we're volunteers. We don't get paid to do this. Every programmer here at KPCA is a volunteer. You become a member of PCA, and you have privileges to use this studio, use the video equipment, use the podcast studio. We're volunteers. So,
1: yeah. It is important. And I think it's also important that to note that Cindy and I are not bringing any of our own opinions to the candidate interviews. So we don't have to read the statement about the views and opinions shared, because the candidates are getting the exact same question that everybody got. And so the first candidate was the only one who didn't get to hear the questions. Everybody else is going to be getting the same candidates, aside from the Board of Supervisors. And that will be the same process. The first one in who will hear the questions first and be able to answer them. But honestly, if you are committed to running for city council or for the Board of Supervisors, you should be prepared to answer the questions with your honest heart and what you truly believe, and not have it scripted out. And that's just really key to understanding who our elected officials are and how we want to have them represent all of us in the work that they do to continue to make Petaluma a beautiful place to live, and make sure that the Board of Supervisors is a candidate who represents all of Petaluma and everybody within that district area too.
0: Right. And most of our candidates have spoken very candidly, not read off of a script. A few have read a script, but that's a choice that candidate makes. I was going to say that one of the questions, or one of the accusations thrown at Elise and I, were that we scheduled the three what they felt were our choice candidates as being in the first interview, which was last week, and that it's not fair that the other candidates are going to speak after the mail-in ballots have arrived in a person's mailbox. Now, let me just say this. We have lives. Elise is going to her nephew's wedding up in Washington, and we felt that it was important that we be consistent with doing these interviews, and that the two of us give the same questions to the candidates, and it didn't work out that way. So there are the first 2 weeks in October, we are not available. And then we continue on in the last couple of weeks. But if you look at it, yes, those first three candidates that we had last week were in before the mail ballots go out. But the candidates that speak last get the last word. You don't have to vote as soon as your mail-in ballot comes to you. If you get your mail-in ballot and you aren't sure, are you just going to fill it out and throw it in the mailbox? I don't think so. What you're going to do is you're going to listen through the interviews, which you have plenty of time to fill out your ballot and mail it back in,
1: or drop it
0: in the Dropbox before the election deadline on November 3rd.
1: Yeah, there's plenty of time, and there's still a lot of opportunities to hear all of our candidates speak out and learn about what they are proposing would be the best way to govern our community for the next 4 years.
0: Right. Mm-hmm. So we don't think you just fell off the turnip truck yesterday. We don't think that you're stupid. We don't think all of those things that you think that we think you are. We're just a couple of volunteers who are trying to provide you a service and just give you extra time to listen to your candidates.
1: So with that, we'll take another little 9-to-5 break, and we'll have our next candidate who just arrived come get settled in. So,
0: are we going to do 9-to-5?
1: Oh, no, we're going to
0: 9-to-5 out. We're going to have to do.
1: We're going to listen to Cindy's.
0: Wait a minute. Here we go. Yes, we're going to do the music.
1: Okay.
0: All right.
1: Thank you.
0: All right.

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1: Great.
0: I'm Cindy Thomas, and I'm here with Lise Hempel, and we are doing mayoral candidate interviews today. And I failed to mention earlier that while we are on Facebook Live, we do stop in between candidates so that you can go ahead and view. You don't have to view a whole Facebook hour and a half live to find the candidate that you want to see. So all you have to do is go to our Facebook page, and you can select your candidate, and it's all ready for you to listen to and... There you go.
1: Yeah, so I'm going to remind us that it's the same rules apply for everybody. Aside from our Board of Supervisors, they're going to get a different set of questions. But the questions are all the same, and our goal is to ask each question candidate the same question so that we can get a feel or give them an opportunity to really explain and share their views to our community. If candidates does say something that may need a follow-up, we will, and Cindy and I may ask a follow-up question, but we'll highlight it as a follow-up question. Each candidate is going to get 25 minutes, and I have a timer that shows them, so you'll see me catching their eye to make sure that they are able to answer the questions.
0: That's right. We're not showing them any answers. Mm-hmm. So.
1: And we also are not monitoring their questions. So if a question gets asked and they feel like this one, I really need to nail home, they can spend as much time as they want to talk on that, but it may shorten up some of the other answers. So it's really up to the candidate to pace that. So, Cindy, you want to start with the introduction? And the kickoff of the first question.
0: Certainly. Okay, our next guest here today is mayoral candidate John Hanania. And John, thank you for being here. Welcome.
2: Thank you for having me.
0: Okay. Are you ready?
2: I'm ready.
0: Okay, let's start off with question number one. Tell us, John, why you are running for Petaluma mayor, and what are your key priorities if elected to the council?
2: Well, the reason I'm running Petaluma, it's been going backward for quite some time. And our current city council majority, and including the mayor, they have a vision of their own, and they're trying to shove it down the community's throat. Perfect example to what happened with the hotel, which is now, I understand, it's off the table. And there's $860,000 liens being put on the property. He can have give the city notice he is not interested. He is going to be selling the property. But during that process, the city council majority and the mayor did not want to listen to the community, where we had to do a referendum. And I was the one of 100 volunteers who managed to get, just by myself, well over 500 signatures. So we need to get Petaluma moving in the right direction, and we need to stop this nonsense that's been going on at the city between the Hatfield and the McCoy. And that's why I'm running.
0: Okay. Thank you.
1: Thank you, John. So if elected mayor, one of the things that you're going to have to do is give the community an opportunity or share with elected officials at the county or even at the state or even your peers, what is special about Petaluma? Can you give us a description of how you would describe Petaluma to those individuals?
2: Petaluma is a wonderful place to visit and live. Petaluma has changed over the years, and what some of the people trying to change Petaluma is to something to what it's not. And I would like to keep Petaluma historic downtown and historic look for Petaluma, and certain things does need to change. There's no question about it. So what I will be doing, I will be working with everybody, trying to bring everybody to the table to what is best for the community, not for best for developers and special interest.
1: Perfect. So I'm going to take question number three. One of the issues that can be difficult for residents to understand about the Petaluma City Charter and its form of government is Petaluma operates as a council-manager form of government, and the city council sets policy, and the city manager oversees and runs the day-to-day administration of our city. What are your thoughts on this form of government, and what do you believe the appropriate roles for the city council is to play with the city manager?
2: That is a very, very good question. And unfortunately, the city is not operating the way it should. Elected official, the sixth, and the mayor will be the seventh. Their job is to oversee three employees only: city manager, city attorney, city clerk. And they're the one who's supposed to be given the direction and the policy. But what we have here is the other way around. You have the city manager, Peggy Flynn, and the city attorney, Eric Danley, are running the show

0: and process, and if elected, how do you intend to use the general plan to guide decisions during your time on the council?
1: I've been involved in the city, as some of you, I think both of you know. I am there at every single city council meeting for the last 36 years. I've been involved in the city for the last 36 years. I ran for city council in 2022. I came very close to winning. It was a three-way split. But to answer your question, okay, one of the things that we need to do, we need to revisit the general plan. I think they shouldn't have waited till it's election year to put the general plan and say now they just approve it. There's a lot of things need to be revisited, especially the heights of the building they're proposing. The fairground, which is very, very important things to the community, which is, I do believe that the city's intent is to carve up this, the fairground. And that's what I said 4 years ago, and I will say it again. The fairground belongs to the community, does not belong to the city, and it should be done by the community, not by the city. They're carving it up. They have put the police department, which is, I think it should have been a different location. They have taken, I believe, 7/8 of the parking from the racetrack. So in my opinion, they're trying to push the tenant out one way or the other, you know. And also the racetrack is very important to our community. So the thing to change about that, you really need to revisit the whole general plan. And you don't wait till it's election time and start putting things out there, try to make yourself a better candidate.
0: Okay, so just to reiterate, you're saying that it needs to be revisited?
1: Absolutely.
0: As in, okay, all right. Thank
2: Great.
0: You.
2: So I'll take question number 5. And housing is an issue that generates a wide range of opinions in this community. The general plan includes a number of strategies intended to provide a broader range of housing choices over the next 20 years. Do you believe the general plan provides the appropriate tools for making housing a priority? If yes, why or why not?
1: I think it does, because there's a lot of people are moving to this side of the Golden Gate Bridge because it's a lot cheaper to live in here versus going across the Golden Gate Bridge. You know, I have saw a lot of neighbors in my neighborhood have bought houses in my neighborhood because they couldn't afford to live in San Francisco or San Bruno, South San Francisco. But the problem is you need to fix traffic in order to have people live in here. The traffic is so bad in Petaluma. And so what we need smaller houses that people can afford, you know, to move into. And we need to build outboard, you know, in order to have enough for the people to live here. And especially with RENA, regional housing needs assessment, okay? They're requiring, I think, 1,910 within the next 10 years. 8 years, okay? So we haven't accomplished that, and we don't have affordable homes. We need affordable homes.
2: I have a follow-up question just because we use some definitions, and thank you for describing what RENA means. But when you say they, who's the they?
1: The state.
2: Thank you.
0: Okay. So
2: I can take this one. Municipal okay. finance is complicated, we know that, and the city faces competing demands for limited general fund dollars. How would you work with your fellow council members and city staff to establish priorities to ensure the general fund dollars are used effectively and efficiently to benefit the entire community?
1: Well, what we have now, the current city council member and the mayor, very much rubber stamping anything that comes before them. And that is absolutely wrong. You need to ask the tough question. What did we contract for? What are we going to, what's it gonna cost? And is it done on time? But then you ask with the budget, okay? In the 36 years that I've been here and I have been involved with the city, and we have total 7 city managers, and one of them served twice. That was late Gene Beatty, who served as city manager twice in between. I have to tell you, I have never seen the city operate this bad. There is a time where the city have half of the staff, and yet the city was operating. But now we have

0: more than what we had before, and you cannot even get a phone call. You know, you go to anybody's office and there's nobody there because they're working at home, and that need to be changed. So to change the budget, to answer your question directly, you need to look at the all expense. You need to ask the question, why is it we have three employees that they cost more than $1 million a year? That's without their benefit. Why is it that the city manager have so many staff in it? You know, you need to ask that question. You need to ask, why is the city having almost $1 million for a car rental that Patrick Carter doesn't seem to have to add the answers? Those how you fix the budget. But also you need to look, because we definitely is coming up is going to be negative in the city expense. You need to look and see where you're going to make your cut. There's a lot of overtimes being paid, and there's no reason for that. So the city council and the mayor, they need to get together and have everything in front of them in order to make a sound decision. Not just here's a paper, rubber stamp it, see you later.
1: Thank you.
2: Okay.
1: Do you want to take number seven?
2: Yeah, I'm going to take number seven, and we're going to give John an extra minute because
1: okay.
2: I do need to make an announcement. Because of FCC,
1: Oh, yeah.
2: We need to give our top of the hour identification. You're listening to KPCA LP, Petaluma, California, 103.3 FM. Thank you. And John,
1: so we'll
2: give you
1: an extra minute
2: for that.
0: Okay.
2: Of the city's $85.35 million general fund budget, approximately $57.5 million is allocated to public safety, making it a significant priority for our community. Looking ahead to fiscal year 2028 and beyond, the city is projecting an approximately $2 million structural shortfall. What specific recommendations would you make for addressing that shortfall while maintaining public safety and other essential city services?
0: Public safety is very, very important because human life, it's very important. There's no price on a human life. So the public safety, it's a must. But you need to look at every single department and where you can make the cuts, okay? And where can you cut all the overtime? Because certain people are on a salary and they work very much 24/7, 365 years. But some people work hourly. And so you need to see, make sure there's no overtime, because overtime gets very expensive. And what you need to do also is to see where you can make the cuts. And unfortunately, sometimes you gotta face some tough decision where you have to make the cut. So you need to look at each department. And you need to look at each department, where can you make a cut? But I can assure you one thing for sure. There will be, if I'm elected as a mayor, I can make the promise, and I don't make promises I don't keep. I will definitely focus 100%. There will be no cut for safety. There will be zero cut.
1: Thank you.
2: Okay.
1: So if you spend any time in Petaluma, you know that ants are a frequent discussion topic, followed closely by roads and Rainier Avenue. The city has a five-year plan to do road repair, but there's always going to be emergency repairs and competing needs. How would you work with the council and city staff to ensure that these needs of the entire city are considered while you're addressing transportation and other infrastructure needs?
0: That's a very good question, but I also like to add to you, you forgot the rodents.
1: I know, you brought that one up earlier.
0: one of the things that I think every elected official should actually be out and about and driving and look at the condition of the streets that we have. What we have is the worst condition in the Bay Area. Most recently I did a video on Western, which is you have a crater in the middle of the street, and that street you have three schools going up in the, what they call Tri-Valley. Okay, so I'll be the first one to tell you I'll be out with the staff fixing pothole. I will have no problem going and fixing pothole. But also, the Measure U tax money is supposed to be going to fix the street and some of it for the safety, but it's very little is going to fix the street. It need to be set percentage to what's going to go for the street and what street need to be fixed, because I asked our current mayor inside the city council chamber when it came up, and that's the question I got. The answer is, oh, it's all online. Well, how many people can operate online? You have so many people in Petaluma, they don't even know how to turn the computer on. Okay, so that's not really a good answer. The streets need to be fixed, and what I'm hearing, and it's absolutely a bunch of BS, is we're only fixing the streets, but we have to wait on some street because we have to do the sewer or the PG&E. Well, there's so many streets in Petaluma, and there's lots of them, okay, that they don't need the upgrade from PG&E or a sewer or water pipe, that they need to be fixed. Why aren't they on the list, and why are we 2 years behind? I'll give you a perfect example. The court I live in, okay, bought a brand new shoes, which is, I brought it to the city's attention inside the city council chamber. Brand new, nice Italian shoes are very expensive. Walking from my front door to my car, I ruined the brand new shoes because it's safer to walk on my street on a cheese grater than you can walk on that street. It hasn't been touched since 1970.
1: Thank you, John. And you know what? Gotta always love your metaphors, so thank you. Cindy, you want the last question?
2: Okay, I'll take it. John, Rainier Avenue frequently comes up when community members talk about traffic congestion, particularly the amount of traffic traveling through Washington Street. What do you currently understand about the city's planned or proposed traffic mitigation efforts, including any potential crosstown connections that could help move traffic off Washington Street?
0: Cindy, I have to hand it to you. That's probably one of the best questions that I was hoping that you ask.
2: Okay, there you go.
0: One of the major things that I really don't appreciate is elected officials during an election where they make up story. I'm going to keep this really short since you like how I present things. If you watch the peacock, you look at the male peacock, which will be doing this beautiful dance around the female with his beautiful feather until he gets what he wants from the female peacock. After that, there's no more dance, there's no more beautiful feather. And this is what we have with the current elected official. During election, they promise you the world and then some, okay? And they don't come through. Rainier's been on the table for how many years?
2: Oh, over almost 30.
0: Okay. Everybody makes promises. The traffic in Petaluma is so horrible. Now they're talking about Corona. Why? It's because election. I brought this up 4 years ago. It's the worst cross-town connector that we have, and nothing's being done. But now some people want to shine by making promises, okay? I don't make promises I don't keep, okay? The Corona need to be fixed, and it's not going to be fixed just by adding a pedestrian and bicycle path. It need to be two lane each direction. And to talk about traffic, whatever you do, you need another cross-town connector. Some people say, oh, you cannot build Rainier because of, you know, floodplain. Well, if any of you can take a look at Dubai and look at the Palm division that they made, they build it over water. They build it over the sea. So if you can do that, why is it that we cannot build the Rainier? Okay, but if it's not Rainier, which is, I do believe it's a dead issue because of cost, we need to build a new overcross, so you're not going over Corona, you're not going over Caulfield, and Washington is the worst traffic congestion that we have in Petaluma. So you need a new cross-down connector.
2: Just as a follow-up, do you have a recommendation as to where that might be located?
0: Well, you need to look at the east side and the west side to where it's not going to interfere with anything. You know, I mean, it's the radio is a very good one. There's only one other place that I think it might happen, which is I think it might come across to Rainier, is where the Cinnabar is, and now they're talking about putting some houses there. But you know, if you widen that, but I don't know how the neighbor will feel about it, you know. But sometimes, no matter what you do, somebody is not going to be happy.
2: Okay. Yeah. Thank you.
1: So we're close to the 5 minute mark, and I know you have a statement to read. So we're going to let you rip into it. If something comes up, I may ask you some clarification. But go for it.
0: Well, before I start reading this, I want to thank you very much, Elise, because I have known you for a long time. And one of the things that you and I have talked just shortly, not too long ago, you have made it very clear and you give me encouragement that I need to talk about myself. A lot of people don't know this about me, that I'm very involved in the community and I help more people than anybody can imagine. And you are all people, when you were at Petaluma People Services, you know how much I brought donation in a truckload or a trailer load that I never talked about. And one of the things that you're very well aware of, you know the late Catherine Bobrowski. I attended her funeral service, and I share with you the person who smeared me for attending that service. But yet nobody knows that I've known Catherine for over 30 years, and I tried to help her with the police issues. And I have many, many times picked her up and given her a ride. As you know, she was always walking with all her grocery bags. But yet, I try to do a good deed, and I get smeared by somebody who having issues with me. So, anyway, this is what I like to read.
1: And you're right at 5 minutes.
0: Oh.
1: Okay, get going.
0: Well, I'd like to share with your listeners, I'm John Hanania, running for Petaluma Mayor. I'm the second verified candidate in this contest. I have been out walking, talking with, and listening to voters in our districts, and I hope to get to you soon. If we have met, I appreciate everyone who has one of my Hanania for Mayor signs in their yards. I have been involved in our government for over 36 years, and my priorities are take care of our city, spend our money wisely, provide the service we are supposed to provide without breaking the bank, and be accountable to our community. We need a change in the way our city is. Mm-hmm. I need my glasses now. Our city governed. And this includes a mayor and city council that gives clear guidance to city manager and city attorney, not the other way around. I'm ready to step into this role on day one. My website is Hanania4Petaluma.com. Hanania4Petaluma.com. Please visit my website and learn more about me, my background, issues, and priorities. I will be your mayor to lead the city that works for Petaluma. My email is Hanania4Petaluma@gmail.com, and that will be number 4. My campaign phone number that you can always reach me at is 707-766-4754. That's 707-766-4754. Please reach out with a question. I look forward to serving you and respectfully ask for your vote on November 3rd. And thank you very much for the Inside Petaluma for hosting this.
1: Thank you, John. And can you spell your last name for those of us that have a hard time with it?
0: Hanania. And by the way, since you asked my name, and I don't know if you guys have heard this or not, but I accumulated a new name.
1: What's the new name?
0: Mr. Irrelevant.
1: Oh.
2: Okay.
0: Because the one side, they only talk about two candidates, and the other side, one of them say, oh, by the way, wasn't there a third candidate? And the person who have said that is a person who was my neighbor, knows who the hell I am. So now I have the new name, Mr. Irrelevant.
2: Okay.
1: Well, John, thank you for joining us today. Thank you for spending the time. People don't realize how much time it takes to run for any elected position. So thank you for spending the time. And thank you for always being at the council meetings and holding people accountable. It's a pleasure to have you here.
0: Thank you very much. I'm the first one at the city council meeting. I'm the last one to leave. And to make another thing, I was never asked to leave a meeting or asked the sergeant of arms to remove me.
1: There you go. Okay. Thank you.
2: All right. We've been visiting here today with mayoral candidate John Hanania. Thank you, John, for being here.
0: Thank you very much.
2: Okay. And right. You are listening to Inside Petaluma. Elise and I will be back momentarily, so stand by.

0: And we are back here on Inside Petaluma. I'm Cindy Thomas here with Elise Hempel.
1: Yep, happy to be here. And we just finished up the second mayoral candidate. So it's always fun to go back and look at those on our Facebook Live page so you can re-listen and watch them. One of the things we were talking about earlier is there's a lot of things on the ballot this.
0: You're on the wrong. Hold on, I've got you on the.
1: Hang on. She's got the right mic.
0: Oh, there we go. I thought you were on John's.
1: No, I switched it. So one of the things that is there's a lot of ballot initiatives, and hopefully, while I'm gone to a wedding in Seattle and then giving a welcoming address at the Association of Healthcare Districts the following week, Cindy's going to try to get some experts in to talk about some of the ballot measures so that we can all be as informed as we can be marking the ballots. You know, the joke in my neighborhood is everybody gets their ballot out and we have a block party and I tell them how to vote, which shouldn't be how it happens. Everybody should do their research. I just pay a little bit more attention to most of those things. So we'll try to put together some programming so you can hear from the different pros and cons of all the different ballot measures. You know, I don't think we have any where a yes means no and a no means yes on the ballot this year, but you never know.
0: Yeah.
1: So
0: I get the same thing in my neighborhood. All of my neighbors look to me, and so I just, they want to know how I vote, so I just make it simple and put everybody's yard sign in my yard. So
1: that does make it simple and makes it easier for people to really figure out. But the millionaire tax and we had the SRJC on, so there's a lot going on aside from electing local candidates to represent us, and you got to pay attention to those things.
0: Right, and you're going to get a load of literature in your mailbox in the upcoming weeks, and you know, it's a one-sided view that you're receiving in your mailbox when you look at those flyers. Do the research. Even you go to your voter's pamphlet, and you have the pro statement and you have the con statement, and you should read those. And go online and look at what some of these associations or political action committees are telling you, and do the research. Find out, is this really correct? And then again, it's also about how you feel. You know, especially when it comes to tax dollars or bonds, whatever. Just take your time. You get your ballot in the mail on, the first week of October. It doesn't mean you have to return it immediately. Just take your time and vote responsibly.
1: Right. And vote responsibly. And if you have questions, pick up the phone and call the candidates. Every single one of the candidates here for city council has said, please reach out to me. And they will take those calls. They are making the time to be able to listen to you and ask your questions and to understand what things you might be wrestling with. I think it's really important.
0: Yeah. I think the things that people are struggling with are some of these other candidates, the school board. So Elise and I are going to reevaluate the way that we do this next year or 2 years from now, and we'll try and get as many of the candidates on as we possibly can.
1: Yeah. I mean, yeah. And it may start earlier in the season than just the month of September and into October, but it is important to figure out and understand who you're voting for. And a thing that's really important to me, even when I'm voting for a governor or insurance commissioner, is to look at to see the list of people who have endorsed them. I think that's really important. Oftentimes, those get skipped over. But if you're endorsing somebody, you're saying, I support this individual and what they stand for, or I support this ballot measure and what it stands for. It's really important if you trust that individual, if you believe that person has got a better, deeper understanding of what's going on, it's important to really look at those endorsements. Those endorsements mean a lot.
0: Yeah.
1: Mm-hmm. Yeah.
0: Boy, This is tiring.
1: It is tiring. And these candidates are working hard. They are out there talking to the community and showing up at every event. And, you know, I will have to say here in Petaluma, even as elected officials and seated candidates, they show up at everything. And that's what I love is the easiness that we have in talking to our elected officials in Petaluma. There's not one person who'll say, I'm not for that, or I'm against that. It's really important. And speaking of really important, if you have a chance to make it to Monday's city council meeting, they have the ordinance that the city of Petaluma is looking to adopt for keeping ICE out of Petaluma, which is really important ordinance. And I think the ordinance language will probably align with a lot of the language that other cities are proposing. But that's something where your voice matters, and showing up and giving our council the thumbs up to let them know that we're supporting them is really important. And you often forget that. You need that people who are yes don't always show up as loud as people who are no. And I encourage all the yes to show up and be as loud mm-hmm. as somebody who's no.
0: Yeah, of course.
1: So we can catch up now on what's going on this weekend.
0: Oh, my gosh. The Antique Fair is this weekend.
1: That's right. The Antique Fair is this weekend.
0: Is it both days? Is it Saturday and Sunday?
1: I think it's just Sunday. I think it's the 27th. Okay. Yeah, it would be the 27th. And if you've never been down to the Antique Fair, it's so much fun.
0: It is. And it's not just looking at antiques either. It's a lot to look at. Mm-hmm. You got to go look. That's fun.
1: And I think it's the closing weekend of belongings at the Petaluma Historical Museum. And if you've not been down to that exhibit, there's amazing things. Please go look at the Petaluma Historical Museum's website to find out about events. But I actually think that they're doing some writing this weekend where a professional helps you take some of the writing that a family member from years gone by may have been handed down to you, and help you interpret that writing that they sent about the time that they sent it, and how it has impacted and informed who you are as an individual and how your family has developed. So if you have a chance to stop down, go see the belongings exhibit. And it switches over fast. I know that it switches over on the weekend of the 9th of October, because then El Dia starts, and we start that celebration of celebrating those who we've lost in the past year.
0: Yeah. And then the signs are popping up for the bazaar that's going to be happening at the fairgrounds. Now, that's not this weekend.
1: No, I don't think so.
0: That's the following weekend. I've never been.
1: I've never been.
0: I'm going to have to check that out. Yeah.
1: My biggest worry is I hope I can find a dress in the next couple of days to wear to that wedding.
0: Uh-oh.
1: If my niece is listening, I will find a dress. I've been having a little bit of fun with her. You know how very calm, cool people turn into Bridezilla, and she keeps wondering what I'm going to wear. And so I've been taking snapshots of people on the runway wearing masking tape over their breast and sending it to her saying, how about this dress? So I will have an appropriate dress, Callie.
0: Okay. All right. And you did end up finding something to wear to the PEF, yes?
1: I found something, that was nice, because it was a celebration to the stars and the nights. And and it's the harvest moon on Saturday.
0: Right.
1: And, I'm not into a lot of that woo-woo stuff, but we all need a little bit woo-woo. And you can go online and find out how to make harvest moon water. So you put all these special little things in the water and put it out under the moonshine, and it turns it into a special concoction.
0: I've not heard that before.
1: To use to wash your hair or whatever it is you want to do.
0: Moon water.
1: Moon water.
0: Okay, I'm going to have to go and Google moon water.
1: I'll send you the link.
0: Oh, great. Just more to read. All right, so let's go over the schedule real quick here while we got just a few more minutes. If you weren't with us last week, we did on the 18th the interviews for City Council candidates, Janice Cater-Thompson from District 1, Karen Now from District 3, and Brent Newell from District 2. You can see those if you go onto our Facebook page, KPCA Inside Petaluma. Today we did candidates Kevin McDonnell and John Hanania, who are running for mayor. And next week, that's right, we have a couple of weeks off. On October 16th, we're switching gears to the county supervisor for District 2. Those candidates are Sylvia Lemus and Joanna Pone. So that will be on October 16th.
1: And if you have some burning questions for them, you can email Inside Petaluma, and we can see if we can fit those burning questions into our questions. Needless to say, they'll be different from those that we asked about city council
0: right.
1: and the mayor.
0: And the email here is insidepetaluma@gmail.com. Also on the 16th, while we're doing the two supervisor candidates, we are making a special accommodation for Shalina Moreta, who was originally supposed to be here so that we did all of the mayor candidates today, all three at one time. But unfortunately, something came up for her schedule, and so we managed to create a slot for her on the 16th following the supervisor candidates. So Shalina Moreta will be here on October 16th as well.
1: And then
0: the remainder is October 23rd. John Shribbs, who is city council candidate in District 2, Eric Vasquez, who is District 3, and Alan LaPierre, who is District 1. And then that will conclude our interviews.
1: And we did have one candidate say that they didn't want to participate.
0: Yes.
1: Nate Martin has said that he didn't want to participate.
0: Right,
1: important
0: right.
1: for you all to know that their choice.
0: Yes, he declined. And he and I had some conversation via email, and he had what he felt were valid excuses for not wanting to participate, and that's fine. We honor that.
1: Yep. So I can't wait for November to be over so we can get back to our regular programming and having all of the amazing people that are doing amazing things in our community come and share. But watch for the third and the following week, because we will have some kind of update on some of the ballot propositions.
0: Yeah, yeah. Yeah. And I just want to boast about our negative publicity, what it has done for us, because as you know, any publicity is good publicity,
1: That's right.
0: Good or bad. And our Facebook page has just absolutely blown up. That's KPCA Inside Petaluma. That's our Facebook page. And we have had in the last 7 days almost 25,000 views on our page. And so thank you to Nextdoor and I Love Petaluma for giving us that publicity.
1: And I think it's important to point out that not every community has free radio available. So KPCA is going to be rebranding soon. I'm not going to let the cat out of the, but it's important to stay tuned, become a member of KPCA. That's how we keep the lights on. Of course, none of us that are on the air are being paid, but there are people who have to do the hard work to keep it up and running. And so becoming a member helps us ensure that in 2 years we're able to actually have all of the candidates come back on, and we can always continue to learn. And if you haven't listened to any of the radio shows, oh my gosh, you got to listen to some of the radio shows.
0: Right. Yeah. Oh boy, there's a lot of changes coming here, and we'll probably do a show about that in itself. Yeah. So we have a podcast studio that you folks don't know about yet. It's just now being used, brand new. It's gorgeous. It is a sit-down sofa, comfortable chairs, beautiful lighting, and plants-type podcast studio. You got to check it out. So if you want to do a podcast, we'll let you know how to do that. Okay, you have been listening to Inside Petaluma right here on Petaluma's homegrown radio station, KPCA 103.3 FM, and also streaming at kpca.fm, Radio Garden, Petaluma Comcast Channel 24, and Facebook Live, and that's it. So have a good trip.
1: See you in a couple of weeks.
0: Have a safe trip, and we'll see you when you get back.

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1: San Francisco has this great ability to actually create a whole like generation after generation of incredible artists. And these artists are what is changing the world.
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2: Well, happy Friday. It's 1 o'clock, this is going to be Deep Dive. We're going to do today. My name is Michael Parrish. I am the Master of Ceremonies here. And today we're going to do part two of a four-hour tribute to John Coltrane, celebrated is the right term, wherever he is. Maybe he did celebrate it. The 100th anniversary of his birth, which was September 23rd. But today is September 25th, which there's a lot of things we're celebrating. Probably first and foremost, if you haven't heard, this has become Dolly Day, because if you look at the numerals of the date, it's 925. Of course, she was... She starred in and wrote the theme song for the, I think she wrote it, well, she certainly performed it, I don't know whether she wrote it for sure, of 9 to 5. So we all miss Dolly Parton. It's odd to see somebody who is so universally mourned and admired. There aren't a lot of people like her that cross political boundaries, geographical boundaries. She was just a wonderful, wonderful person and a brilliant musician as well, and a great philanthropist. She didn't make a lot of noise about it, but boy, she did a lot of good. We're also celebrating Armed Forces Day / Revolution Day. I don't know how those two go together. Maybe they do, but it's also National Comic Book Day. It's National Daughter Day. And on the food front, it's quesadilla day as well as lobster day. So you can pick your poison there. Anyway, we are going to run through some of the highlights of the last several years of John Coltrane's life. Part one, we wound up with 1959, when two of the iconic jazz albums came out, along with a lot of others. 1959 was just really a high watermark for jazz in that era. But 1960 is where we're going to start. So the Miles Davis Quintet is touring Europe. That's John Coltrane's last tour with Miles. I do believe that Miles was getting a little bit irritated with the length of John Coltrane's solos, but he didn't fire him. Coltrane decided it was time to go off on his own. But before we get to him going off on his own, we're going to play a couple of things that are Miles Davis-centric. First is a version of So What, of course, one of the high marks of the 1959 album Kind of Blue. But this is a live version recorded at the Konserthuset in Stockholm on March 22nd, 1960. This is from the first set. And the lineup for that ensemble was Miles Davis on trumpet, John Coltrane on tenor, Wynton Kelly on piano, Paul Chambers on bass, and Jimmy Cobb on drums. And we're going to follow that up with something from the album Someday My Prince Will Come. This is a tune called Tio, a tribute to Tio Macero, who produced so many of Miles Davis's records over the years. And this was the last recording that Coltrane did with Miles. This was after he'd already left the band, but he did a studio recording in March 1961. Apparently, I can't remember whether it's Miles sat in with Coltrane or Coltrane sat in with Miles when they were both in San Francisco in, I think, 1963. No tape of that that I'm aware of. But other than that, this was the last time, I guess, they played together, certainly on a recording. So let's do this.

Okay, those were two late period collaborations between Miles Davis and John Coltrane. We heard So What from the last tour they did together. That was from Stockholm on March 22nd, 1960. And then the last studio collaboration was on Miles' 61 album, Someday My Prince Will Come. We heard Teo from that. Okay, so Coltrane did go out on his own. He had a band in mind that he wanted to play with, but they weren't all available by the time his first gig was scheduled. His first gig was Tuesday, May 3rd the Jazz Gallery. Not the current Jazz Gallery, which is a wonderful place, but this was the historic Jazz Gallery back in the 60s. And that gig opened with, he wasn't able to get everybody he wanted. He had Steve Kuhn on piano. He was hoping to get McCoy Tyner, who was currently playing elsewhere. Steve Davis on bass. Steve was actually the brother-in-law of one of Naima Coltrane's best friends, who was married to McCoy Tyner. It all gets a little incestuous there. And then Peter Sims LaRocca was on drums. Again, he had hoped to get Elvin Jones on drums, but he wasn't available at that time. But in short order, that became the band, was John Coltrane, and Steve Davis as the first bass player. And then the very long tenured rhythm section of, well, not rhythm section, I guess, Elvin Jones on drums and McCoy Tyner on piano. It's kind of a rhythm section, but the bass player is in there too. Okay, anyway, we are going to hear next another long cut. There's a lot of long cuts in this show. That sort of speaks to John Coltrane's playing style. Actually, I want to read something. I have this book called Coltrane on Coltrane, which is a bunch of interviews he did over the years. And this speaks to his sort of strategy with solos. Here's how I play. I take off from a point and I go as far as possible, but hopefully I'll never lose my way. I say hopefully because what especially interests me is to discover the ways I never suspected were possible. My phrasing isn't a simple prolongation of my musical ideas, and I'm happy that my technique permits me to go very far in this domain, but I must add it's always in a very conscious manner. I localize, that is to say, I think always in a given area. It infrequently happens that I think of the tonality of a solo, and very briefly I always return to the little fraction of the solo that I'm involved in playing. Chords have become something of an obsession for me, which gives me the impression that I'm looking at the music through the wrong end of the binoculars. So, particularly in Coltrane's later work, when he goes at great length to solo, as he made clear, he knows what he's doing. The audience doesn't always necessarily follow it. And I think this is symptomatic of a lot of brilliant musicians who really know music theory down cold, that they're exploring things which make perfect musical sense, but they don't necessarily, you know, speak to simplicity or beauty for the listener. But speaking of simplicity and beauty, we're going to now feature the title track from the first post-Miles Coltrane album, which was named after, well, it's the title track, so My Favorite Things, which became, of course, you know, that was a tune, Rodgers and Hammerstein tune from The Sound of Music, but it really became kind of Coltrane's signature tune, and he played it for the rest of his life, sometimes at great length. I'm not going to be able to play anything from the live album he did in 1966, I believe, in Japan, but there's a version that's well over half an hour long of My Favorite Things, but the studio version is relatively concise, and, you know, again, he really stays true to the melody.
So on this, we've got almost the Coltrane Quartet. We've got Coltrane on sax, in this case, soprano saxophone. That's something he switched to pretty frequently in this era, and it really lent itself more to the tonality of My Favorite Things. And then he's got McCoy Tyner and Elvin Jones on piano and drums, and still Steve Davis on double bass. So My Favorite Things. Get my computer to wake up. Here we go.

Well, I think that may be, still be my favorite version of that tune by John Coltrane of the Mini. It's just really for him concise and elegant. I like it a lot. Okay, so we're going to move on. One thing we're going to see throughout the next few songs or compositions, performances, is Coltrane's search for the ideal bassist, and we'll kind of go through them in sequence. This is going to be something from the first European tour he did with his band, and this is a version of the song Naïma, which, you know, he did a studio version before putting his band together. And this one was recorded in Stockholm on November 23rd, 1961. And in addition to the rhythm section of Tyner and Elvin Jones, has Reggie Workman on bass and Eric Dolphy on alto sax. And again, John Coltrane's playing soprano, not tenor. Let me talk, and again, this is from another segment of an interview from Coltrane on Coltrane about how Eric Dolphy came to be briefly in the band. "Well, he just came in and started playing." "Yeah, he just came in and started playing. He played, and I forget where the job was. He brought his horn down and sat in. And it was on a weekend, so he just played the whole weekend. And the next job we worked, he came down, I think it was in Philadelphia. He said, 'Man, I don't have nothing to do.' He was bored, just sitting around in New York. So he said, 'I'll just come on over.' And after a while, I just said, 'You're the band.' They both laugh. 'And that's fine. I was always calling him on the phone, and he was calling me, and we discussed things, you know, musically. So we might as well be together. Maybe we can help each other some. I know he helps me a lot.'" And I think they did actually help each other quite a bit stylistically, and certainly did some great performances. By the end of the European tour, Dolphy had gone on to his own band, and of course had a very successful and also, like Coltrane, sadly too short career. But this is really a cool version of this with the twin saxes of Dolphy and Coltrane on Naïma.

That was Naima from the 1961 European tour of the Coltrane. At that point, quintet featuring both Coltrane and Eric Dolphy on soprano and alto, respectively. Okay, I'm going to go a little bit out of order here just because I don't want to interrupt the long track I'm going to play. So after My Favorite Things, Coltrane shifted his label from Atlantic to Impulse, and he did basically the rest of his career he recorded on Impulse. And they, I think, encouraged him, maybe. I've never seen this in print, but I get the sense that maybe they were trying to get him a little bit more commercial as his tastes got a little more esoteric. But he did a couple of really interesting albums with major other artists. So I'm going to play something from the album he did with Duke Ellington. And the album is called Duke Ellington, John Coltrane. Came out in 1963. We're going to hear a tune called Take the Coltrane. And it's the classic Coltrane quartet with, at this point, Jimmy Garrison on bass, but Tyner and Jones as well. And, of course, Duke Ellington on piano. Called Take the Coltrane.

Okay, that was Take the Coltrane from the Duke Ellington / John Coltrane 1963 album. And this is Deep Dive here on KPCA LP in Petaluma. My name's Michael Parrish, and this is the second of a two-part exploration of Coltrane's world. If you didn't hear the first part and are interested, you can go to my Mixcloud site. All of the deep dive shows that I've done, with one or two exceptions that didn't work for one reason or another, are archived there. You go to www.mixcloud.com and then / the deep dive. That's all one word. And all of those shows are available there for your listening pleasure, including part one of this series on I don't know if two constitute a series or not. I guess they do. On John Coltrane. And I just wanted to read a little bit about Coltrane's explorations into musics of other cultures. And this is, again, from the Coltrane on Coltrane book, one of the other interviews. Starts out talking about Ravi Shankar. I really like Ravi Shankar. When I hear his music, I want to copy it, not note for note, of course, but in its spirit. What draws me closer to Ravi is the modal aspect of his art. Right now, at the particular level where I find myself, I feel like I'm going through a modal phase. I've gone through several periods, you know. There was a point when I was going through a chord phase back when I recorded Giant Steps.

Now I'm in my modal phase. There's a lot of modal music that's played every day throughout the world. It's particularly evident in Africa, but when you look at Spain or Scotland, India or China, that's where you'll find every moment. If you really want to look beyond differences of style, you'll realize that there is a common base. That's very important. Sure, British popular music is not the same as South American, but take away their purely ethnic characteristics, that is to say, their folk aspects, and you'll find yourself in the presence of the same pentatonic sound of comparable modal structures. It's that universal side of music which interests and draws me, and that's where I want to go. And this is kind of a big week for Coltrane fans because Impulse, again, his label that's continuing to release stuff, is about to put out something that's called the Tiberi Tapes. This is really exciting discovery. We're at KPCA LP in Petaluma. There was a guy named Frank Tiberi, who was also a saxophone player, who sort of like Dean Benedetti with Charlie Parker, went around and recorded many John Coltrane shows with this little portable reel-to-reel recorder he snuck in. And, you know, you hear a lot about people in the Grateful Dead world doing taping, and actually there was a great talk at the Forever Grateful exhibit in Golden Gate Park last Tuesday that I went to that had Petaluma's own Betty Cantor Jackson and Charlie Miller both talking about their experiences with taping the Grateful Dead, both officially and unofficially. And anyway, so the Tiberi Tapes. He recorded 26 hours of John Coltrane live music that's otherwise been unheard. And it's coming out, I think it's later this month, in a variety of formats. If you want all of it, there's like a USB drive that's got all 26 hours on it. That's kind of pricey. But then I think there's a more concise 4-CD or probably 7 or 8 LP version that's coming out as well. So really exciting, I think, for people who are fans of John Coltrane. You'll hear things you've never heard before. I guess there's like several live versions of Giant Steps and a lot of other stuff. I'm looking forward to that. Unfortunately, it wasn't out in time for this show. Now I want to go back to back in time just shortly because I wanted to play another long track, which this is my favorite John Coltrane album and my favorite John Coltrane track. The album is called Africa Brass, and it found Coltrane experimenting with a much larger ensemble. In addition to Coltrane on soprano and tenor, both, you've got Booker Little on trumpet, three French horn players, Julius Watkins, Bob Northern, and Robert Swisshelm, Bill Barber on tuba, Pat Patrick on baritone sax, Eric Dolphy on alto and bass clarinet and flute, McCoy Tyner on piano, at this point Reggie Workman on bass still, and also Art Davis on bass on this particular track. I don't know if they're both playing or it's just Art Davis. Elvin Jones on drums, Britt Woodman on trombone, and Carl Bowman on euphonium. So this is a track called Africa. It's another long one, so settle in, and I think it's really... So Africa Brass originally came out as a single LP, and there was a second album that came out that was Africa Brass Part 2, and then Impulse released the complete Africa Brass sessions on 2 CDs, and that's really the one you want if you like this music. So here's Africa, the original released version.

Okay, that was Africa from the 1961 album Africa Brass. I hope you enjoyed that as much as I did. And we're going to go back to 1963 now. Again, this is Deep Dive. We're wrapping up. We're in the last hour of a four-hour tribute to John Coltrane on the occasion of the centennial of his birth last Wednesday, or 2 days ago, that Wednesday. I guess that would be last Wednesday. Okay, anyway. Back to Coltrane sort of possibly looking for a more commercial audience. I'm not sure. He did a marvelous duet album with the vocalist Johnny Hartman. And we're going to hear from that album, which is John Coltrane and Johnny Hartman, a track, a seasonally appropriate track called Autumn Serenade. And, you know, this is probably the most mellow ballady that John Coltrane ever got, but it's sure a fine record.

0: Okay, that was John Coltrane and Johnny Hartman doing Autumn Serenade from their 1963 album. I want to talk just for a minute about bass players, and again, this is some of Coltrane's own words. As we've seen, very quickly he settled into having McCoy Tyner and Elvin Jones be core members of his band, but he did experiment with a number of different bass players, finally settling on the amazing Jimmy Garrison. Let me, quote some of his words here. "In a rhythm section, what matters most of all is getting a certain consistency in the group's sound, a certain unity of timbres. That's why the relationship between the pianist, bassist, and drummer should be as perfect as possible. Art Davis, Steve Davis, Reggie Workman and Jimmy Garrison all played very well. I don't mean to make any distinction between them, but it seems to me that Jimmy's the one who integrates himself the most perfectly between McCoy and Elvin. See, it's just a question of timbres, of getting a sound, and it doesn't concern any technique or musical idea of the bassists who succeeded each other in my group." But indeed, he settled on Jimmy Garrison for the rest of his career. Even as the original quartet broke up, Jimmy Garrison was the one member who stayed with him pretty much to the end. 1965 was the year that John Coltrane's most famous album came out. You know, I think a lot of people, if they have two records from the classic era of jazz, they might have Kind of Blue and A Love Supreme. And in typical deep dive fashion, and also thanks to the trying to abide with the digital copyright management laws, I'm going to play a version of a contracted version of A Love Supreme that was recorded by John Coltrane's widow, Alice Coltrane, in 1971 on her album World Galaxy, Alex Coltrane with strings. So in addition to Alice Coltrane on piano, organ, harp, tambura, and percussion, we got Frank Lowe on tenor sax, percussion, and soprano sax, Reggie Workman back on bass, Ben Riley on drums, Leroy Jenkins on violin, Elaine Jones on timpani, and Swami Satchitananda, who Mrs. Coltrane became a devotee of later in her career, and was a very important part of the Swami Satchitananda movement, if that's the appropriate term. So this is about a 10-minute version of A Love Supreme. And if you like A Love Supreme, this has been kind of a golden era for that, in that there are two live versions that have been released in the last few years. There, you can pick your deluxe version of A Love Supreme. I think there's three or four, or maybe five of them out there. But they just released a version of, a long version of the whole suite that was recorded in Seattle in 1965, I believe. But we're going to hear it from Alice Coltrane right now.
1: Love. Love is a sacred word. Love is the name of God. The entire universe is created with love, by love, and in love. Love is the beginning, love is the continuation, and love is the end. Love for love's sake is divine. It is constructive. It is beautiful. It brings peace. It brings harmony. It brings joy to the lover and to the lover. But if love is based on selfishness, egoism, the very same love brings destruction. Peace and harmony is based on love. used properly by a selfless mind for the benefit of the humanity. Love knows no business. Love knows no bargain. Love never expects anything in return. Love knows only giving, giving and giving, without even waiting for a thank you. Such a love

Okay, a very different interpretation of John Coltrane's Love Supreme by Alice Coltrane and a cast of many. And we are going to, we're late in this show. I want to speak to the last couple of years of Coltrane's live performances. There are quite a few of them out there. I mentioned earlier there's a 4-CD box of his, I believe it was 1965, tour of Japan that has some very long performances. And during this era, I think, I mean, this is interesting because this is an early interview, a 1960 interview that he did with Carl Erik Lindgren in Stockholm in 1960. But quite often, particularly in live performances, Coltrane's solos have come across as being, as sounding angry. And he directly addresses this here. Lindgren starts out, it's kind of an aggressive interview from my view. He says, "Do you feel angry?" And Coltrane said, "No, I don't. I was talking to a fellow today, and I told him that the reason I play so many, it sounds, maybe, it sounds angry because I'm trying to say so many things at one time. You see, like, I haven't sorted them out. I have a whole bag of things I'm trying to work through and get the one essential, you know, and I just..." Lindgren back, would you say that you're trying to play everything you hear? Coltrane, "Well, at one time," or something like that. Lindgren again, back to Coltrane, "No, there are some set things that I know, some devices that I know, harmonic devices that I know, will take me out of the ordinary path. If I use these, but I haven't played them enough, and I'm not familiar with them enough yet to take the one single line through them, so I play all of them, you know, trying to acclimate my ear so I can hear." And you know, as we see with A Love Supreme and a number of the other compositions that Coltrane did in his last few years, he was on a very specific spiritual path, and really always trying to explore and open new vistas. And this is something, actually, it's also from Coltrane on Coltrane, a quote that was in Paul Zimmerman's The New Jazz, and this is Coltrane's sort of self-evaluation. "My goal is to live the truly religious life and express it in my music. If you live it when you play, there's no problem because the music is just part of the whole thing. To be a musician is really something. It goes very, very deep. My music is a spiritual expression of what I am, my faith, my knowledge, my being." So as we wind up this tribute, I've got about 20 more minutes, but I'm going to play, the next thing I'm going to play is actually the last studio performance that John Coltrane made. No, actually, cancel that. I'm going to do it in the other order. I'm going to play a track that is a Coltrane composition that he recorded first on his Live at Birdland 1965, I think, live release. And the studio version was released posthumously on The Gentle Side of John Coltrane. It's a track called Alabama. But this particular version is performed by Jack DeJohnette, the drummer, pianist, who unfortunately left us about a year ago, October of 2025. But this version is from an album, a 2016 album called In Movement, and it features, in addition to DeJohnette, features Matthew Garrison, who is the son of Jimmy Garrison, and Ravi Coltrane, who of course is not only John Coltrane's son, but has kind of carried on his legacy in the world of saxophone playing and composition. And then I'll come back and we'll wind up with a track, another track from Coltrane, and maybe something else if I have time. Give me a second here. Oh, there it is.

Okay, I want to get a little bit more in, do a wrap-up on Coltrane's performing career and life, and go out with what was his last recorded track. So, as I mentioned, for many years during the first part of the 60s, John Coltrane had a steady band with Elvin Jones, Jimmy Garrison, and McCoy Tyner. But as he met and married his second wife, Alice Coltrane, or was it his third? Anyway, as he met Alice Coltrane, his band gradually changed. At one point, he had two drummers with Elvin Jones and Rashid Ali, but they didn't really work well together, so Elvin ultimately left to form his own group. And, of course, about that time, with Alice playing piano, McCoy didn't have much to do, so he went off, had a very successful solo career. The one person who stayed with him was, of course, Jimmy Garrison. And he added other musicians. Pharoah Saunders played with him, and for a while it was Rashid and Coltrane and Alice and Jimmy Garrison. But he was, as I said, experimenting with a lot of different things at that point. Wrote some very long spiritual tracks. And unfortunately, in 1967, Coltrane, early part of 1967, Coltrane started experiencing abdominal pains. And it ultimately turned out that he had liver cancer and some other maladies. And he passed away on July 17th after a relatively short period of hospitalization. I don't think anybody knew it was as serious as it was. So great loss to the community, but boy, he left a impressive recorded legacy. Before I play this track, I wanted to mention that normally after this show, we've had recorded music, and today we're going to see the debut of a really cool new show by Wynn Holt. Is going to do his first show. His program's going to be called Elsewhere. So now we'll have live programming all the way from 1 o'clock, well, really, basically, starting at 11 with Inside Petaluma, a little break between that and my show. And then we've got Wynn's show and Ed Perlstein's live archive, and then the reggae show with at 7. So almost a full afternoon, evening of original programming here on KPCA LP. And let's go out with a tune called Venus, which appeared on the album Interstellar Space, a posthumous release, but this was the last studio performance Coltrane did before he passed. And this is just him and Rashid Ali. Thanks for listening. I hope you enjoyed this.

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Hello and happy Friday, Petaluma. My name is Wynn Holt, and you are listening to the debut broadcast of a brand new show here on KPCA. It's called Elsewhere, and if you heard the last few tracks, it's going to be indicative of what we're going to hear for the next 2 hours from 3 to 5 on Friday afternoons. I'll be hanging out here with you playing some of the best tunes from across the decades. Today is going to be mostly classic rock, singer-songwriter, a little bit of country tinge stuff thrown in. To start off the hour, we heard a little bit of a cheeky tip of the hat from the Kinks. It's a song called Strangers. You and I are strangers right now, but I hope we're going to get to know each other well over the next however long this show airs for. After that, we heard a wonderful song by Terry Riley, Faith to Arise. Interesting character in the world of rock and roll. Turned down the job singing for Led Zeppelin. Can you imagine? Can you imagine? He says he was happy with it. He passed away at the end of last year, so we hope he lived a happy life. After that, we heard Delta Lady by Leon Russell, and then Last Train by the great Alan Toussaint. Fun, lighthearted stuff to roll you into your weekend. We're going to keep the train rolling with Sway by the Rolling Stones.

All right, we're listening to the last notes of When I Get to the Border by Richard and Linda Thompson. Beautiful guitar playing on that track, as is probably true of every track that Richard Thompson has ever played on. What a talent. Before that, Street People by Bobby Charles. If you thought that sounded a little bit like the band, well, you wouldn't be mistaken. Bobby Charles, slightly unknown, but the rest of the guys who played on that track, you probably know quite well. Richard Manuel, Rick Danko, and I believe Robbie Robertson as well. Either way, irreverent, fun, great for a Friday afternoon. We also heard Numbers by Alan Hull, Flying by Badfinger, and started the set off with Sway by the Rolling Stones. 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Tons of great DJs here. 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We're going to keep the music rolling here. The next song is off one of the albums with my favorite titles of all time. It's The Smoker You Drink, The Player You Get by Joe Walsh. This is the track Meadows. Hey, oh, boom, a lily, wah, wah, beep, beep, bop, a loo, la, whoa, yeah.

Susie Found a Weapon by Randy Van Warmer on KPCALP, Petaluma, California, 103.3 FM. My name is Wynn Holt. You're listening to Elsewhere, a show where we play songs that take you away from the daily grind, but keep your mind sharp while we're at it. Fun, relaxed, and engaging, hopefully. Before Randy, we heard Johnny Strikes Up the Band by Warren Zevon, Tale in the Hard Time by Fairport Convention, Brain by The Action, Detroit or Buffalo by Barbara

Rakeith, and we started the set off with Meadows by Joe Walsh. If you're enjoying this show, I'd just like to remind you that there are many shows like it here on KPCA, including Bear Time on Mondays from 3 to 4 p.m., hosted by Mr. Bear. It's an eclectic array of music from around the world, spanning many different artists, genres, and generations. Lots of Irish, Caribbean, jazz, swing, and bayou music. Some of his shows might feature a theme, if maybe there's a holiday or an event, or the passing of a musical artist. Either way about it, Bear Time is guaranteed to be quality airtime, and you can hear it right here on KPCA, Petaluma, California. It's been an hour. We've got another hour to go and many more songs to hear. So let's get the ball rolling. Good evening, Mr. Waldheim, by Lou Reed.

The ocean will have us all. And a line like that really rings true here in Northern California, especially for someone like me. Moved here recently, grew up and lived in exclusively landlocked states. I gotta keep reminding myself, it's right over there. Blows my mind every time. What a place we live in. 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My name is Wynn Holt. This show is called Elsewhere. And the song we just heard is Barracuda by John Cale. Ended that last set with some John Cale. Started it with Lou Reed, a little Velvet Underground sandwich, if you will. Sounds delicious to me. Before that, we heard the Ballad of El Gudo, the song so nice we had to hear it twice. Had a little bit of a snafu with the source material there. My apologies. But if there was a voice I could listen to endlessly, Alex Chilton would certainly be it. Before that, we heard Golden Brown by the Stranglers. And of course, as mentioned previously, Good Evening, Mr. Waldheim by Lou Reed. We're going to continue playing some music. I'm here with you until 5 o'clock. Also here with you is the wonderful band Television and their song Elevation.

I think that's about as close as a punk band will ever get to jamming. Of course, that was the Buzzcocks with Why Can't I Touch It, stretching it out just a little bit there. And I love it. I love it. Who needs a guitar solo when you got two guys just bashing away at power chords? Before that, we heard Too Many People by Paul and Linda McCartney off the really, truly excellent record, Ram. Before that was You're My Favorite Waste of Time by Marshall Crenshaw, recorded as a demo and released as a B-side. I think that might be some of the finest work Marshall ever put out. It's my favorite song from him, at least. And we started the set off with Elevation by Television. My name is Wynn Holt. 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And I'd just like to remind you that Petaluma Community Access is a nonprofit multimedia organization, and this radio station relies upon memberships and donations to continue operating. So if you're enjoying what you're hearing and you're feeling generous, you can go right now to kpca.fm and donate to keep the voice of Petaluma on the air and to keep hearing DJs such as yours truly play the songs that they love. Speaking of, we're going to keep doing just that. This next track is I Know, I Know by John Lennon.

That last track was Joanna by Rubber Band Gun. Before that, we heard Shake Some Action by Flamin' Groovies, a band local here to the Bay Area. Earlier, Whole Wide World by Reckless Eric, and we started the set off with I Know, I Know by John Lennon. It's about 4:55. I'm here until 5 o'clock. My name is Wynn Holt. You've been listening to my show elsewhere. First broadcast, it's been a blast. To friends and family tuned in, I want to let you know that I love you and I miss you. And to all you Californians living your life out there, stay kind to yourself, be good to one another, and most importantly, keep it loud, y'all. We're going to fade out here to a song called Earth Anthem by the Turtles. Exactly what it sounds like, a message we could all

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